0: And yes, Kansas City, you are tuned to Sunset Reggae on 90.1 FM KKFI, Kansas City Community Radio. I'm so happy that you, I hope, have been listening to Sunset Reggae for the last hour and know that there's one more hour to come your way. I will play a Mumia Abu-Jamal commentary for you, but before, this is what you've been jamming to, which is started out this last set with Queen Omega and Resilience, Romeo K, Free Your Mind, Josie Wales, I Need a Roof, Clan Washington, A Treadlight Conqueror, and I think I actually started out with Foundation. I'm not sure why. Anyway, yes. Let's see. It's time for me to play Mumia Abu-Jamal, and let's see. Many of you, I know, have been listening to Sunset Reggae for a while, and if I'm on the air, I always make a point of playing Mumia Abu-Jamal because he's such an insightful thinker and writer. And I think we can all learn from his essays. So today I'm going to play an essay that's called The Great Grift.
1: We live in an era of the great grift. One writer called it griftopia. This is an era of taking, where people are snatching stuff just because they want it, straight out of the air. And it's no longer covered by, you know, political niceties, a soft, sonorous voice, international law. They take things because they want things. And they take things using the military because of the strength and the quote-unquote lethality of the military. This is the great grift, the great take. And why is it happening now? You know why? I think they know that this thing is on the brink of failure. And if they don't take it now, they won't be able to take it tomorrow. But they want to take it before the ecological situation becomes really unlivable, untenable. Water systems break down, electric systems collide because they're building so many data centers to support AI industries that small towns and villages will get crushed below the weight of their bills and electricity bills and water bills to support these systems. Everybody is getting in on the grift, the take, the getting paid, because this is that moment. Capital is rapacious and awake to the great grift that's happening every day right in front of our eyes. With love, not fear, this is Mumia Abu-Jamal.
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On behalf of the Burning Band and Burning Spirit, all our friends here in Kansas City, it's a long time. It's all right.

0: Yes, and you are listening to Sunset Reggae today. It's me here in the studio, Sister G. And we just finished another little segment of Sunset Reggae. And, okay, you just heard Groundation and a song entitled Between Earth and Zion. Right before, we checked out Rudimentary with Nostra Manera. Listened to Paul Lupa and Dubtrix alongside Schwarz Paul and Peter Schlucks and a song I really like called Neuer Tag. And right before that particular tune, we checked out Bauer's Bub with a band called La Brasa Banda and started this last set with the one and only Luciano Tucreedy. Yes, that's the problem, isn't it? One of many. But hey, I have a little reggae calendar for you. And here we go. July 4th, Gramps Morgan is going to be at the Cable Event Space, which is located at 1914 Lynn Street. On July the 24th, Einity will be playing at Lemonade Park, and that's located at 1628 Wyoming. And the show starts at 7:00 and goes about until 11:00. On July 25th, the Jamaican Jam is happening, as it does annually now, at the Lee Summit Amphitheater, 8 to 10. And I think I know John Lyon is playing. I'm not sure who else. In any case, that's what I got. July 31st, the Dub Venters will be appearing at the Mike Kelly's West Sider to be playing from 8 to 11. And, of course, the Reggae Fest, you know, coming down the pipe, September 18th, 19th, and 20th at the Berkeley Riverfront Park. Things to look forward to. All right. And I want to just say briefly that I really had a ton of fun last night in Topeka, Kansas, of all places, at the Sunshine Reggae Festival. So shout out to the people who have organized it and have make it happen for the last 9 years. Okay, I'll have a little message to play, and then we're going to fill the time with lots more roots reggae music until 8 o'clock when Mr. Wake Mitchell will be on with Galactic Supermarket. All right, here we go.
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How you feeling out there? Feels good. Feels good, yeah? Rastafari.

It's almost time for me to get out of here, but before, real quick, you're just listening to Ponto de Equilibrio, and right before it was Sounds of Ja, and Barrington Levy with Under Me Sensi, and of course Bob Marley, Crazy Ball Heads. So thanks for listening. Hope you're going to have a great week. Stay cool, you know, however you can. And as always, in everything you do this week, all of us, let's do it with love in our hearts. Tschüss.

0: Hey, we're breaking up the announcements into a few rounds this year. Round one of artists performing at the 22nd annual KKFI Crossroads Music Fest on Saturday, September 12th are Cat King, Danny McGaw, Max Cooper III, Hello Biplane, Frankie Lynn Sherez and Mercy Fire, Sassa Brass, Artist Mentorship's Rebel Song Academy, Three Trails Tycho, Maddie Lay, and the Future Jazz Ensemble. 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
2: 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So, now that you know what's going on...

Good evening, KKFI listeners. Wake Mitchell here, my friends, the host of Galactic Supermarket, and that's precisely what you're tuned into right now. I'm here with you every Sunday night from 8 to 10 p.m., bringing you only the finest electronic music, at least to my ears, that I'm humbly aware of. Relatively chill show in the mix. It's been a very long weekend in my world, and I think that a proper cool down is in order. So, and it is also blisteringly hot out in Kansas City, so I felt like keeping the vibe chill was the appropriate move. So here we are. Got a little Dylan Henner behind you right now, and we'll see where we go from here. Thank you all very much for tuning in, my friends. I will chat with you again around 9 p.m. As per the usual, I will let this hour-long set roll without interruption. Enjoy to the fullest, and I'll chat with you again in about 1 hour on the dot. Farewell for now, my friends.

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I am your host, Wake Mitchell, and I'm with you every Sunday night from 8 to 10 p.m. That is it. That is what I do. I think you got a good taste of what Galactic Supermarket is all about in that first hour-long set. Kept things pretty chill. We needed to cool it off a little bit after today. We began with a beautiful track by Dylan Henner off of his, I believe his, maybe his third full-length record, The Invention of the Human, which was released in 2020. The track we heard was entitled, I Was Reading the News, But I Felt So Sad That I Had to Stop. A theme we can all resonate with, for sure. After that was the Brooklyn, New York-based sound artist Taylor Dupree. Lovely textured ambient piece by him entitled Case Study 7 off of his re-Case Studies release from last year. Following that was a native Kansan that goes by Ola Strauss. Always been a huge fan of their work, and I've been saying this lately, and it seems to come to fruition, so I'm going to say it here too. They're about due for another full-length release, or even a 12-inch release, whatever, anything. I think it's about that time. So with that being said, what we heard tonight was entitled Stunned Suddenly, a beautiful track off of their record Tumbling Towards a Wall from a few years back. After that, we heard Eden Arielis, who is also based out of Brooklyn, as was Taylor Dupree, who we heard a few songs earlier. From Eden, we heard Slow Moving Bodies, lovely piece off of their Plateau EP. After that, a great vintage cut from back in 1990. That was the Ukrainian composer Yuri Lich, spelled L-E-C-H. I do believe they spent a good chunk of their composing life in South America. No matter what, beautiful piece by them entitled Ukrania off of their record Musica para el fin de los cantos. If you like that track, I assure you that record is for you. Following that, a classic by William Basinski, an American composer, a brilliant droney piece off of his seminal release from 2002, The Disintegration Loops. We heard DLP 2.1. Man, that record is heavy duty from start to finish. Quite dire, and for a good reason. After that, we heard Florian Team Zeisisch, whom I quite enjoy, as I'm sure all of you know. We heard track 8, Roman numeral 8, off of his record, You Look So Serious, which was my introduction to him back in 2018 or so. And that, conceptually, that record is just awesome. You can read about it more if you want, but brilliant record and a brilliant artist who really knows how to embrace all corners of the electronic music world and do it very well. KMRU was to follow, Joseph Kamaru. Originally from Nairobi and is now based in Berlin. We heard Lattice off of his record Forge from a couple years ago. After that, we heard Dr. Atmo and Mick Chillage, both of the Western European persuasion, if I do recall correctly. Lovely ambient piece by them entitled Backwaters off of their album Ruben from 2021. Really, really love that record personally. It just really resonates with me. And we concluded with the artist Viul, V-I-U-L.
Luke Intilis being his real name. It's actually pronounced Vel. My apologies. I knew that, but I said it wrong anyway. That track was called Daylight Miner off of his Secret Recess release. And my friends, that was hour one of Galactic Supermarket. I feel safe in saying that if you enjoyed hour one, hour two is just for you. Because it's a little bit more of the same, keeping the vibe extra chill, as we always do during the second hour of Galactic Supermarket. Lots of great tracks in the mix, some new, some old. May you enjoy them all. Thanks for tuning in, everyone. I'll chat with you again here in about 40 minutes or so. Farewell for now.

Good evening, KKFY listeners. Wake Mitchell here, host of Galactic Supermarket. My friends, yeah, I hope you've enjoyed the show tonight. If you have, do take note, I am here every Sunday night from 8 to 10 p.m. bringing only the good stuff. Only the good stuff. And that's precisely what you got in that last hour. We began with a really cool cut by Valentino Mora, who was originally from Uruguay, but lives in Germany, at least last I checked. That cut was called Extravagante, the Metaphysical Essence Mix, off of his 2017 Ashwalk 12-inch. Following that was Ben Bertrand, who's based out of Bel-

bass clarinet player. Frankly, always a pretty big fan of his work. We heard Big Bounce by him off of his 2025 release, Relic Radiation. Following that, a classic by The Caretaker, who's, of course, kind of famous for his reinterpretation of all these vintage 78 ballroom recordings. So he's taking shellac and making them into something unique and new, for sure. Some of that stuff is just phenomenal, and that track we heard was pretty darn good. Camaraderie at Arm's Length off of his 2011 release, An Empty Bliss Beyond This World. After that, we heard German artist Ski Mask doing a lovely ambient piece entitled 9181 off of his Bandcamp release entitled E from last year. Oyuki Konjugate were to follow, the group based out of the UK, who have been around for 3 decades plus at this point. 4 decades plus. Pardon me, they've been around. We heard Departure from one of their great records from 1994 entitled Equator. After that, the Dutch group Chi, spelled C-H-I, they put out a single cassette in 1986, and that was that. Most unfortunately, because every track on it is fantastic, we heard Before the Mountain. After that was Zalm. Some good, slightly eerie Eastern European ambient stuff. That track was called What Are Friends For off of it. Their 2021 release, Dreams of Teeth Falling Out. After that, we heard Nick Malkin, aka Nicholas Malkin, based out of LA. That track was called Intro Exchange off of his record, A Typical Night in the Pit. And we're concluding now with Deep Nostrum. Probably the most up-tempo cut of the whole show. This track is called Liquid Diamonds off of his release Naive Melodies from about 7 years ago now, somehow. And my friends, this track will carry us onward to the 10 o'clock hour, at which time John Todd will take the helm, which means Under the Radar will be in full swing. So keep it locked. And my friends, thank you for tuning in to Galactic Supermarket tonight. Do always take note that you can listen to the last 2 weeks of Galactic Supermarket or any other KKFI radio show via the KKFI archive. You should also download the KKFI app if you haven't already. It makes things a little bit easier. And that's all I've got, everyone. Be well. I wish you all a lovely week ahead. And I'll see you next Sunday night, 8 p.m. sharp. Brand new show in tow. Good night, everyone.

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So, now that you know what's going on, what are you going to do about it?

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If you just tuned in, you're listening to 90.1 FM KKFI, Kansas City Community Radio. My name is John Todd, and it is time once again Sunday night for Under the Radar. I've got a great show for you lined up, so just stay tuned, keep it locked in, and be ready to go.

Hello. How are you doing? Once again, it's Sunday night. It's 10 p.m. to midnight. It's Under the Radar, the show we do every Sunday night. My name is John Todd. I hope you're having a great evening, a great weekend. I hope you enjoyed Galactic Supermarket and all the program we had on this Sunday or throughout the weekend as well. And thank you for all the people that made donations to the station, all the volunteers and everybody that put together the pledge drive. We appreciate your support here in the community. I have a bunch of great music to play for you. And then here we're going to have Sean McNown is going to be on the airwaves. Sean and I were good friends for quite a number of years. We worked together, finally been able to get him on this show. So we'll be looking forward to that. But I'm going to play a bunch of tunes for you before that, and then we'll have him on here in just a bit.

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Yodel O-Tee, yodel-little O-Tee, yodel-little O-Tee. It's easy to yodel, yodel O-Tee, yodel-little O-Tee, yodel O-Tee. Yodel-little O-Tee, yodel-little O-Tee.

0: You just tuned in. You listen to 90.1 FM, KKFI, Kansas City Community Radio. My name is John Todd. The show we do every Sunday night, Under the Radar. And like I said, we've got Sean McNown in the studios. Welcome to KKFI, Sean.
1: Thank you, John. Thanks for
0: It's great
1: me.
0: To have you. I mean, you and I, we worked together quite a number of years ago. We've known each other for a long time. And I said, hi, I think you look familiar from somewhere. And he said, yeah, I play in a band. I said, well, I do KKFI. So it's been a while, but we finally got you on the air here.
1: Dreams have crossed,
0: finally. So, yes, they have. So how have you been? What's going on in your world? When I first met you, you were playing, but you weren't playing as much as you do now. Now you're playing quite a bit.
1: Yeah, it's been a snowball effect, but it's good. I'm still doing some solo shows. I'm playing with the band Lost Wax.
0: Okay.
1: That's does a lot of weddings and corporate events. I just got back from Fayetteville, Arkansas
0: today,
1: a couple hours ago.
0: Oh, really? Okay.
1: Doing an event there last night. So we travel around, and then really looking forward to 4th of July. We're playing down at the FIFA Fan Fest.
0: Okay.
1: On and off throughout the day.
0: I see.
1: So,
0: and Lost Wax is, and you're playing a lot of covers. Mm-hmm. Is that it? And are you the singer? Are you the main singer, or just?
1: I'm one of the main singers.
0: Yeah,
1: so Lost Wax is a very large group.
0: Uh-huh.
1: Because some nights we have multiple Lost Waxes playing in the same night.
0: Okay, so I see.
1: We've got to have enough people to spread out. So I'm one of the lead singers, but I very rarely play guitar for those events, it's a ceremony or a cocktail hour or something.
0: I see.
1: For the stage performance, it's just, you know, singing and shaking a tambourine.
0: Okay, and how long have you been with Lost Wax?
1: I've been with Lost Wax, I think, at least 10 years.
0: Okay.
1: So I started a sister band of theirs called Twice on Sunday. I didn't start it.
0: Right,
1: I was one of the first singers in there. And did that for a couple of years, and then switched over to Lost Wax.
0: So. I see. But you also do a solo, mm-hmm. too. Tell us about that.
1: Yeah. I do some hotels and casinos and parties and restaurants around town. Sorry, lost my train of thought.
0: Okay, that's good.
1: But yeah, I've really found that over the years, being able to do a little bit of different things kind of keeps me sane.
0: Right.
1: Doing the same thing over and over, I was starting to get burnt out. So I'm lucky to be able to do some of the Lost Wax stuff, some of my solo stuff, like a little, very little bit of my band stuff, which is very similar to the stuff I play solo, just like drums and bass. And
0: it's Sean McNown. So I've seen you, like I've been somewhere and I'll see something and it'll say McNown around town. Is that, that's the kind of the... which you go by.
1: Yeah, that's, I mean, it was just kind of luck. I just put that in a post a while ago, and it stuck. Yeah, and
0: it kind of rolls off the
1: yeah.
0: tongue, doesn't it?
1: Yeah.
0: So you've been involved in music a long time, because I remember when we first started working together, I know you from somewhere, so I recognize that tattoo.
1: Yeah.
0: But tell us about that. How long have you been involved in music in Kansas City, and how did you get involved?
1: I mean, technically all my life. I'm very lucky that I came from a very musical family.
0: Okay.
1: So my mom sang in cover bands.
0: Okay.
1: Doing very similar stuff to what I'm doing when I was growing up and even before. My dad was a classically trained opera singer.
0: Oh, really?
1: And my grandma was a concert pianist. She helped found the Kansas City Civic Opera.
0: And so okay.
1: A bunch of operas, and she started, she taught me piano for many years, but, you know, like a young, foolish kid, I thought playing guitar was cooler, so
0: right.
1: decided to hang up the keys and play guitar, but... yeah, and then I was choir through school. I went to UMKC, and I got accepted into the conservatory. I was doing music education, but
0: okay.
1: I just didn't last very long. Just decided to give performing a go while I did.
0: I see. So, and that's how you found yourself playing in the bands and doing the solo work as well. So, but like you said, you play in Lost Wax and obviously a lot, and Twice on Sunday. And if you're out and about, or if there's a wedding or some sort of event, you might be up front on that. And but like I've said, I've been places, I've been somewhere, and they're gonna have a solo act, and they'll see a sign that says McNown around town. And then we knew each other and we worked together, and I saw one time you were on Plaza Art Fair,
1: mm-hmm.
0: and I got down there, found the stage you were at, and you kind of noticed I was standing there. And you just started playing an Elton John song.
1: Yeah.
0: And you had your guitar, and I'm like, wow, it's not easy one to play an Elton John song and just have your guitar and do it. And you just nailed it. I'm like, oh, wow, okay. And I was glad I got it. This first time I had a chance to see you, because all these years I had known you.
1: Yeah.
0: And I knew you did music, but I never really saw you. So that was really amazing and impressive as well. So
1: thank you.
0: But if people wanted to see you play, like with the McNown Around Town, where could they find you?
1: Well, I do have a website with my schedule on it, but I also try to do social media posts on Facebook and Instagram if I've got social.
0: And how do you spell it? It's capital M C K.
1: No K. M C N O W N.
0: M C N O W N. Okay. Yes. Okay. No K. You kind of assume there's a K in there.
1: It's been spelled all the way. So, yeah.
0: But you have your guitar with you. Do you have a song for us?
1: I do. It's always tough to pick. I'm so used to playing these gigs and taking requests and playing a bunch of songs. So it was kind of difficult to pick one, but. I picked one. It's a beautiful song. I think a lot of my inspirations and my favorite songs kind of revolve around 80s and 90s music, just because that's when I was growing up. But
0: right.
1: I do have appreciation for some of the newer stuff, but a lot of the older stuff too. And I chose this one to be sappy because we were just talking. My other half is out of town right now.
0: So sure.
1: So I'll play some Bill Withers for you.
0: Okay.

0: if you just tuned in, we're talking with Sean McNown, and he just played a song for his other half, Jana. And we used to work together, and I still remember when you two were still single.
1: That was a long time ago.
0: That was a long time ago. And it's kind of funny because all these, I said, come on the show. And he said, John, I need a reason. And, well, we got a reason now, so
1: yeah.
0: Glad to have you here. Exactly. And so, but it's you've been around, obviously been around town a long time, and you have a musical family. And like you said, you sing in Lost Wax, but you also, and there's also Twice on Sunday, but you also do solo McNown Around Town, and you can be found, you can find that on the social media and stuff like that. So, but I'm going to play a message, and we'll be right back real quick.
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0: You just tuned in to listen to 90.1 FM, KKFI, Kansas City Community Radio. We've been talking with Sean McNown. We're getting all the details about him as a musician and a singer. Like we said, the front Lost Wax band and as well Twice on Sunday. So, you know, if there's a wedding or there's an event, you might see him up front singing. But you also do a solo show called McNown Around Town. And then you also have a full band sometimes. Is that correct?
1: I do.
0: So you keep busy, don't you? On top of having a full-time job on top of that. So how do you do all that? How do you do it all? But
1: keeps me out of trouble.
0: But you do it quite well. And we, I mean, it's one thing we've worked together, but we've become pretty good friends in all that time, you know. So, and one of my students works with you, so it's kind of a thrill. And I always give him a shout out, and he goes, yeah, I'll say hi. So, but with that, but I think you have another song you're going to play for us.
1: I could do one more, I think.
0: Okay.
1: You were mentioning hearing me play an Elton John song, but I don't think this is the one you heard me play. So we'll try this one.
0: Okay.

0: If you just tuned in, you're listening to 90.1 FM, KKFI, Kansas City Community Radio. My name is John Todd's underwriter. We have Sean McNown in the studios playing a couple songs for us, getting us all the details about his schedule, his music schedule, whether you see him playing with Lost Wax, you see him playing with Twice on Sundays, or you see McNown around town. And like you said, you're going to be playing the FIFA Fan Fest on July 4th, correct?
1: That is correct.
0: So you keep busy on top of a full-time job and a relationship and a family. And all that.
1: Yeah.
0: So you do quite well with that. And it's great to finally have you on the show and
1: great
0: have you
1: here.
0: Perform. And shout out to Jana as well. I don't know if she's listening right now, but if she is, shout out to her as well. Because, you know, both of you, we've worked together and dear to my heart. So I appreciate that. So is there anything else you want to tell our listeners? Do you have anything to let them know?
1: No, I just hope to see you around town.
0: Okay, and that's Sean. Spell that last name again.
1: So Sean is the Irish S-E-A-N. Last name is M-C-N-O-W-N.
0: Okay, I get you. Okay. Once again, thank you for coming in and sharing your music with us, and look forward to seeing you out and about and performing.
1: Thanks, John.

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You're listening to 90.1 FM KKFI, Kansas City Community Radio. That is the first hour of music here on Under the Radar. I want to thank Sean McNown again for coming on the show. I've got another hour's worth of music to play for you. And then at midnight, we've got Paragon Radio.

Phillip works as a gas station attendant. Strangers call his name to him 1,000 times a day. They don't know him, they're just asking Phillip for a Phillip.

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Repent, you heathen. You need to repent. 8 minutes after midnight, right here on KKFI Kansas City. Kansas City community radio with you, centrally located in your mind. That's right. That's where we're at. We're going to take a journey into the center of your mind as we get very close, as we're edging closer and closer to the bi-sesquicentennial of America the Beautiful. Four spacious skies for amber waves of gray. I don't know the song. It's a beautiful country, though. It's your country, maybe. Maybe not. I don't know. You can deny it if you want. It doesn't have to be your country. You could be a visitor right now listening to KKFI. But right now you are in America. America has enveloped you, completely surrounded by this great land. Fought and died for your sins, America. I don't know what I'm talking about. But it is that time where we will be engaging with our history. We'll be thinking about it. The American people, I guess. Nobody cares. The 250th anniversary of America, it's seeming to be a bit of a letdown. I wasn't alive for the 200th anniversary for America, the bicentennial. I've got some quarters, though. I got some quarters to remind me that it happened. We know that it happened. People cared. You know, people don't care so much anymore. I hate to tell you. People aren't so concerned with America. You know, it doesn't make them feel good. I really remember my dad, who was a complicated figure in a lot of ways, a complicated man, an intoxicated man, but a man who loved his country for whatever reason. He came from it was like that generation of guy who looked up to the World War II soldier, who looked up to the defined hero. It got confusing for people. You know, in America, after Vietnam, part of the narrative started to change. It got confusing. The boomer grew up watching Gunsmoke, grew up watching the country and Western good and evil, very simple storyline. It's not, you know, we have these modern stories that can't ever end. Like these modern franchises can never end because you don't want to shut the door on future profits and revenues. So we can't have a story with a conclusion. We just have stories that have anti-heroes and lots of tension. And the tension's never resolved. It just keeps getting built upon because we have to make sure that there's something for the prequel and the sequels and the franchise, and got to milk this thing for all it's worth. You know, not only do we stop telling ourselves new stories, we're not able to complete the stories that we are telling ourselves. So it's a difficult time. People want to go back. You know, there's a clear movement across society to look into the past, looking for something rooted, a little more stable or something like that. But even within the stories, good guy, bad guy loses, good guy wins. Roll the credits. Real simple there. We don't need it to be any more complicated than that. That was wonderful. That's what we needed. But America's story has gotten more complicated. You know, America's story has become more complicated. We, as a country, no longer share the same story. And a lot of people truly, truly hate this country. I mean, hate this country.
I mean, you know, and it manifests itself in all these ways. But people look at the wealth inequality. They look at Elon Musk, the world's first trillionaire. They look at Jeff Bezos, and they hate these people, and they look at the wealth inequality, and they say, this guy, he's got a rocket ship and a yacht. He can do whatever he wants. So therefore, I hate society. I hate society because there's very wealthy people. I hate America because there's wealth inequality. I hate America because the wealthy and the powerful, they have undue control and manipulation and power in our society. They reinforce racism and misogyny and patriarchy and, you know. It's like, yeah. Show me the society that's not run by wealthy, powerful people. Show me the historical society. Show me the time in history. Show me the period in human history where the dominant nation or culture or empire wasn't run by the wealthy. And I get Elon Musk is a trillionaire. Oh my God, he's got rockets and Bezos and his yachts. I mean, do we think that they are God kings? Do we think that they are literally sun gods? I mean, you can look in history and see times in which maybe, I know capitalism bad, but maybe you can find times in history that parallel. Are we really in that unique of a time? God, that is something people really love to do, is to make it out that what they're going through is the worst thing ever. Oh, my God. That's what people love to do. People love to tell themselves and anyone that will listen that what they've been through is the most difficult time that anyone's ever been through. I mean, the way millennials talk, the way first 9/11 happened, oh, my God. And then the financial collapses. I was graduating college. The financial collapse happened. 9/11, I'm in middle school. You know, the millennial. Now I'm in middle school for 9/11. And then the financial collapse happens. And as I graduate high school and college, and I can't get a real job. And then COVID happened. I can't buy a house. Oh, my God. Yes, if that's the worst thing that you, yeah, people have been through 9/11. Did you die? You know, did family of yours die in the towers? No. Did you have to go serve overseas in a war? Not necessarily. I just had to watch it on TV, and it was really traumatic. And then the financial system collapsed. My 401k that I didn't have yet disappeared, and then housing prices and energy and everything just fell to the floor, and I couldn't get a job. I mean, that's really the problem, is people can't, there's not just jobs out there because society doesn't actually want to create a productive class of people to create families and go on and have futures. It's not what society wants. What does society want? Society wants us to eat each other in the street. You know, that's what society wants. Us to turn into wild dogs, you know, fighting over the scraps in the gutter. That's what, I mean, look around. I mean, that's what we're getting, isn't it? Look around, but don't discount people's ability to center themselves and to make whatever they've been through the worst thing ever. I had to watch 9/11 happen on the TV. You know. So here we are. Here we are. People are having to live in America in 2026 in this racist, plutocratic, oligarchic, authoritarian, AI surveilled police state, man. They're coming down on you, brother. You know, how do people survive with all the misogyny, transphobia, Islamophobia, and racism out there? I mean, how can people even go to Buc-ee's?
with all the transphobia, Islamophobia, racism, and misogyny going on? How can people go to Buc-ee's? How can you just go shop at the largest gas station in the universe with all these things going on? What's wrong with you? Why are you going to Chick-fil-A and selecting multiple dipping sauces right now when there's so much hatred going on? What are you doing with it's the, I mean, you know, and again, the cherry on the top, of course, was when we all got told to stay home and get drunk and order delivery. That's, you know, and that was, wow. The sacrifices that people made during COVID, immense. The government paid you to stay home and get drunk before noon and then order food and then Netflix, not even Netflix and chill, Netflix and pass out. We're not chilling. We're pissed. Not drunk, not angry, just wasted. And that was the great sacrifice. Your grandfather's generation, they had to go storm Normandy and Iwo Jima and stuff like that. You had to get wasted before noon, sit on the couch, slow the spread. But it was the hardest thing ever. It's so you have no idea how hard it is. I have no idea how hard it is, how much I suffer. But, you know, on this 250th anniversary, Americans look around and, you know, it's not everyone that hates this place. It's just a number of them. You know, it's not everybody. I mean, there's a specific group of people who really hate America. They're called college-educated, upper-middle-class whites. Man, those people hate this place. What did y'all learn in college? Jesus Christ. Slow down the rhetoric a little bit. My goodness. What were they teaching you at university? You went to an American? You went to a university in America? Jesus. You seem to have some wildly anti-American rhetoric coming out of your mouth. They hate this place. You know who loves this place? Some guy in a trailer drunk on cheap beer. Just God bless America. He thinks it's the best country in the world. Why? Because he's traveled to go see the other countries? Hell no. That's not why he thinks. He's not. We're not comparing. We're not having an open discussion. Why does the auto mechanic, why does the boogan, why does the welder, why does the guy living in the trailer who hunts food out of his own yard, why does he love this country so damn much? Because he traveled? Because he's gone to Europe? He backpacked Europe and decided America? Lafayette was correct. The American experience in democracy is unique amongst the nations. No, he loves America because it's his home. It's his. Right? Not because I thought long and hard about it. Not because I identify with it. Not because I looked into the history and decided, yeah, this is a movement I can get behind. No. Simple people love this country. The trailer park loves this country. The orange vest wearing, real tree, camo loving, pickup truck driving Americans love this country. The people that go to country music festivals and listen to terrible music, horrible music, but it's all positive. It's not, it's, you know, I get, you know, some of that country, not the best, you know, not the most, you know, artistically inspired music. But simple messages. I love my country. I love my truck. My dog is great. You know, that's not so bad, is it? I mean, probably I'm not going to go to the concert. I'm not going to buy the album. I'm not going to play it on the radio. None of that's going to happen. But I get why people, I can understand, I can appreciate. Why do you love the country? Because you learned about the history and you
challenge the narrative? Is that why you look? No. We didn't challenge no narrative. Why do you love it? Because it's mine. It's like, it's what I got. And that's what we got, folks. We got this place. There's no one. I mean, you go somewhere, but where? It's like the wildest comment ever is when somebody acts like there's somewhere better. You know, and we could, I'm not trying to say that I think America is the best in everything, everywhere, all the time, or it's perfect or something. And it's just like, this is where we get into these stupid concepts, right? Like, it's really popular right now on the internet to, you know, white supremacy and anti-Semitism and white pride and all this other stuff is more popular than it's ever been in my lifetime right now, because people, because we, you know, the society is forcibly racialized over and over and over again. And we have to re-examine everything through a racial lens. And this is something that isn't something people are doing amongst themselves, you know, in the community. You know, when everyone's at Quick Trip pumping gas, or at Price Chopper shopping, or, you know, going about their daily business, we're not constantly over-racializing every interaction we make. In fact, people who live, you know, amongst different groups, black, white, immigrant, whatever, they're not focused on over-racializing everything in the real world. This is something, this is the internet, folks. The internet has done this. This is social media putting people in echo chambers. And the algorithm figured out, holy smokes, these folks are racist. The algorithm figured out people really like this racially based stuff. Holy, look at the figures. Look at the stats here, boss. These people can't stop clicking when we start dropping N-words, crackers. People love this stuff. I mean, that was the original. Every time, you know, before ChatGPT and these large language models, you know, in this modern sense, the post, I guess, 2023. But when they would create these large language or versions of large language models, you know, in the recent past, within the last 10 years, every time Google or something would start allowing for some sort of artificial intelligence to start skimming through the internet and just kind of coalescing all the different viewpoints together, it always came back to it, like the chatbot became Hitler. It just became a member of the SS. It was very like an elite member of Nazi Germany is who the AI would end up rooting for. Not because the default position necessarily of computers is Nazism. Maybe. I'm not saying that. It could be. I'm not saying that it is, though. It's because the default position of people on the internet is Nazism. It wasn't the computers necessarily that were the Nazis. It was just what the computers were seeing everywhere. So that was a problem. You know, kind of continues to be one. But we're not talking about a majority of people. I mean, based upon my algorithm, I'm pretty sure the race war is happening in women's professional basketball. I don't know what's going on. I don't watch the NBA. Let alone the WNBA. I'm definitely not watching that either. But if I were to go just based upon my algorithm, which I don't follow, like on Twitter, I don't follow sports accounts, but man, you would think that the race war is in fact going on during every single WNBA game. You can see the two sides of racial conflict come together. You know? And if social media wasn't promoting the race war within women's professional basketball, would women's professional basketball even exist? It seems like it's probably actually pretty good branding for them, and that's probably what it's doing. And that will be advertising in the future. It would just be like, yeah, you want to sell your product? You have to pick a side in the race war. That's what sells. People want you to pick a side. No more fence sitting.
You have to pick a side in the race war. Because that's what gets people's attention. You want eyeballs on your product? You want people to pay attention to what you're doing? Get in there and do that. I mean, in the real world, that's not necessarily what's happening. In the real world, that's not. But on social media, that is what's happening. But this concept of people hate America. People really hate this place. And a lot of people that live here hate this place. A lot of immigrants hate this place, which is wild to me. You came all the way here to just hate this place? I mean, that guy over there, he lives here. I understand why he hates this place. He's got nothing else to do. He's bored. I get why he hates this place. But you came from where? How long did that take? You had to pay who? A human smuggler? A trafficker? A coyote? You had to pay a coyote to come here? That guy was born here. God, he was born here and he hates this place. You paid how much money to get here and you still hate it? Dang. Man, that sucks. That sucks. It's just like one of those things that people are like, it's the capitalism. It's what it is. It's the capitalism. It's what capitalism does. It's actually the late stages of capitalism that do this. It's what happens in the late stages of capitalism. Because we have so many examples of this. You know, so many examples of like the late stages of capitalism. We know what the early stages of communism look like. We know what the late stages of communism look like. It's just so cute. It's so cute. You know, it's cute. It's cute. I mean, communism looks really good on paper, you know, unless that paper is a history book. You know what I'm saying? Communism looks real good on paper. It's real good theories on paper. Unless that there paper is one of them history books. You reading, boy? You reading? What you reading for? Hey, boy. Hey, boy. What you reading for? Hey, let me ask you a question. What you reading for, boy? What you reading for, boy? Reading one of them history books? Reading about communism, boy? Is that what you're doing over there? Yeah, communism is definitely going to work this time. It's all those other times we tried it. The vibes weren't right. You know what I mean? Just we weren't ready. Didn't do the planning. Didn't do the work. Didn't do the inner work. That's what people need to do. Before humanity's ready for communism, we have more inner work to do. You know what I mean? We're not quite there yet. We're not grounded in all the way. I feel like I need to, I think for humanity, for communism to really work this time, humanity's going to have to dissolve the ego. You know what I'm saying? We have the inner work to do. We're going to have to dissolve the ego, embrace the inner child, obviously. We're going to have to do that, too. There's things that we have to do to get communism to work for real this time. You know? For real this time. There's things we got to do. Things we got to do to make it work this time. Like, we're going to have to do a hero's dose of psychedelic mushrooms. And after that, we're going to have to go to an island off the coast, a man-made island off the coast of Portugal, and do Ibogaine. We're going to get frog marched through our deepest, darkest fears and the shadow of ourselves. That's what we're going to have to do to make this communism thing work. So we're going to struggle with it. See, the problem with communism, man, is that you have to rely upon the government and institutions to make the decisions for the people. And the government and the institutions are corrupt. Oh, yeah. No, the government and institutions are only corrupt because of capitalism. It's capitalism that corrupts the government and institutions. So if we just killed the landlords and seized the means of production, the government institutions would be run by experts.
technocrats, if you will. And those people, dude, they're not like the capitalists. They're way different. They would never use power to benefit themselves. They would never do that. People, it's like, this is, that's what capitalists do. These are communists. They don't do that. They would never do that, man. They would never, ever do that. It's like how we're so, you know, they would never do that. They would never, ever do that. See, the problem is capitalism, man. This is the beautiful part. This is like why we're so doomed as people, as a society, as a culture. Because we'll say capitalism, but we just mean human nature. That's what you mean. People say, oh, it's capitalism. No, it's human nature, genius. You know, the idea that, you know, we could have good institutions. Like we could, the federal government could be a good institution. The state government could be a good institution. Could be. What do we have to do to get, oh, we have to get better people in there. We could theoretically make it a better institution. How are we going to do that? We're going to get better people in there. Well, what if there aren't better people? Did anyone ever think of that? Anyone look around? Who are these people that want to be the leaders of this country anyway? Who are the people that want to be leaders of your city? Who are these people? Where do they come from? What do they need? You know, what kind of narcissism do they have? I mean, and it's extreme cases, and it doesn't get any pettier than the local politics. There's a guy named Manny Abarca who's running for Jackson County Executive, because if you want to show the community that you really care, you run for Jackson County Executive. And one of his political campaign signs just has his name. It says Manny Abarca. And then it says below his name, a Democrat. Good enough. All right, Manny, we'll vote for you, buddy. Democrat? Sounds good to me. You look around, hey, as long as we vote for Democrats in Kansas City, everything will be all right. As long as Jackson County votes in Democrats, as long as Kansas City, Missouri votes in Democrats, everything will be all right. Right? Everything. You just got to make sure you vote in the right people. You know, the last thing we would want is Republicans running Kansas City. Because what would Republicans do if they ran Kansas City? They would run it into the ground. We see how those people act. Those vicious animals. Yeah, so we just got to make sure that we have Democrats in Jackson County and Kansas City so we can make sure that everything's running really good. And it is, right? It's like, look at how solid it is. Can you imagine? Can you imagine if Republicans were running Kansas City? Man, that would be just terrible. Can you imagine how inefficient the government would be if Republicans were running it? My God. So we just got to keep them out. You know, as long as we can keep things pure here, everything will be all good. Nothing. The nihilism of local elections is 100% undefeated. 100% undefeated. We're just going to try communism for real this time. And, you know, it's like people think that because America is so wealthy and created so much privilege for Americans, all Americans have a certain level of privilege. We can get into the weeds about racial identity and institutional racism and things. It's like all true. But all the groups that suffer institutional racism in America still have more privileges living in America than they would have living anywhere else. Unless we want to say, well, what if they were the Prince of Nigeria? Well, okay. Economic privilege probably trumps national privilege every single time, because economic privilege is the real privilege. And, you know, the money may not be as spread around as good as some people would like for it to be, but it's pretty spread around here in this country. I mean, there's wealth. We live wealthy in this country. Do you have a yacht? No, you don't have a yacht. Elon does. How did Elon get a yacht? He got a yacht by being,
or Bezos or whoever. How do these people get yachts? They got yachts by being government contractors. All of them did. All the billionaires got to be billionaires by being government contractors. Most of them, I mean, all, I say all of them, but a lot of them did. Because where else does that level of money come from? Comes from the government. That's, you know, the private sector can do it. But it usually only does it when it's backed by government bubbles, which we're in one right now with AI. Everyone knows that. Everyone that's paying attention knows that. These government contractors get their big yachts. These bastards. So we'll burn it all down because of them. It's just one of those things where if people don't have to work for their dinner, it doesn't taste as good. I don't know what that is. It's very true, though. Look at people who have no purpose in life. They are not happy people. People who struggle. I mean, people think that it's money makes you happy. Money helps. I'd rather be depressed and rich than depressed and broke. I mean, I grant that. I hear what you're saying. But people with money aren't necessarily happier people. You know, they're not. You look around, talk to people with money. They're not necessarily happier people. They never are. Not necessarily. You know, income inequality is a real thing here in this country because a lot of us, you know, we've contributed to the decline of our economies because we don't have any other, lack of choices. We think, oh, I have to order from Amazon. I can't go support the local. I have to engage with the overall evil. And it's, you know, it's what it is. Nobody eats out. Nobody cooks anymore. And no restaurants are local. Everything's a chain, and all the chains are owned by private equity. And private equity is all owned by Blackstone. 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So it's, we're just kind of stuck to where it's a death spiral of sorts, you know, and we're going to get closer and closer. You know, it's going to just get more and more difficult for businesses to operate that aren't part of some larger system. You know, you want to start a small business? You know, maybe you can. Maybe you can start a small business, but there's going to be a lot of things that are working against you that large operations won't have, you know, an issue with. Namely, one of them will be insurance. The price of insurance for businesses to operate. That's how they're getting you. That's one of the fastest growing expenses when it comes to home ownership is insurance. And then you come to find out, as some folks did in St. Louis after a tornado, oh, well, yeah, you had homeowners insurance. It covered $80,000 to rebuild your house. It's going to cost $300,000 to rebuild your house, but you had $80,000 worth of insurance on the house. So, yeah, you're way underinsured. In fact, it's kind of a joke. Your insurance was a joke. It wasn't real. It was just kind of a fabrication based upon a corrupt industry like many others. I mean, you know, you look around. People want to be bought in. People want to believe. People want to believe in things. It's hard to believe in things. Even the most bought in people I know into society, everyone has a story about how terrible it was dealing with the end of life with a family member, their husband, their father, somebody died, somebody got sick. We had insurance. We had affluence. I was an educated person. I tried to engage and be involved in the healthcare treatment of my loved one or myself or whatever it was. And it was the worst possible. I was fighting them the whole way. If I wasn't fighting the doctor, I was fighting the insurance company. I was fighting the system, trying to figure out where I'm getting transferred to, what I'm supposed to deal with. And people want to defend these things. Everybody knows that healthcare in America is a really difficult
terrible process to go through. But man, if RFK suggests that maybe we should just get some more sunlight and protein, my God, what's wrong with him? Oh my God. Not what we shouldn't be working out, RFK. We should be taking Ozempic. Stop telling me to go work out. Go take Ozempic. So it doesn't matter the truth about America. It doesn't matter the truth about it. It's the story we're going to tell ourselves. Our narratives are more important than anything else. And if you tell yourself where you live is evil, it's based upon hate. It's based upon, you know, the abuse of the bottom and the enriching of the top and all these other things. You can tell yourself, and that might all be true. All that might be true. All those things you're telling yourself may be very well be true. But they don't have to be, you know. The narratives don't have to be true. They just have to be what you want them to be. They have to make you feel good, you know. All right, let's take some phone calls. I'm Benjamin. This is the Paragon Radio Show. We do this every Monday morning, midnight to 2. We take phone calls at 816-931-5534, 931-KKFI. That's the

0: Would you like to hear something like a Japanese artist or something from Korea? I can't believe you'd call up here and say, play some Yellow Man. That's crazy, dude.
1: Anymore, it sounds like, anymore, it's Chill Rastas and, Cack Racks.
0: No, Chill Rasta went home. This is Rowdy Rasta. It's different.
1: Oh, is this the Cack Rack program?
0: Cack Rack? Some Cack Rack?
1: Cack Rack.
0: Some Cack Rack?
1: Yeah, anymore, it's Cack Rack and Chill Rastas, you know.
0: Is that right? It's like we're talking to Dan Aykroyd or something all of a sudden.
1: You play some Seger?
0: Some Bob Seger?
1: Yeah.
0: You want some Bob Seger? And said, yeah. Hey, and the Silver Bullet Band? You got it, brother. And right here. What's the best radio station in Kansas City?
1: oh, buddy.
0: No, you're supposed to say 90.1, and then I go right into Bob Seger. Have you never listened to the radio before? Have you never listened to the radio before?
1: No, you know.
0: Yeah, I didn't think so. All right, man. Well, we got, hey.
1: Times are tough.
0: Hey, man. Hey, man.
1: Times are tough.
0: Hey, yeah, man.
1: They
0: want to listen to Bob Seger. Why listen to new music when we can just get the old stuff out? That's how tough times are. People are listening to Bob still.
1: Yeah, go ahead and play it.
0: Yeah, what's the best radio station in Kansas City?
1: 90.1 KKFI.
0: Woo! 816-931-5534. That's 931 KKFI. Oh, man, the Bob. I pressed the button for the Bob Seger. It didn't start. Damn it. We'll have to get this thing looked at. See if we can get some Bob Seger on here in a little bit. And the Silver Bullet Band. 816-931-5534. It's 931-KKFI. Good morning. You're on the radio.
2: Hello, Rowdy.
0: Rowdy Rasta.
2: Hey. It's Bruce from Raytown.
0: What's up, Bruce? I'm good, man. What's going on with you, Bruce?
2: Yeah. Still unplugged here. No internet. No nothing. Totally off the grid.
0: They got you off the grid, huh? What happened? Tree fall on your internet line?
2: No, I've just never been on it.
0: Okay.
2: It's self-separation this whole time. Yeah. But I do listen to the radio. I catch the BBC and NPR and some Fox radio.
0: Yeah, a little Paragon radio, too.
2: Yeah,
0: a little bit of that.
2: And I hear the good stuff on your show, Benjamin, actually, yes.
0: Are you going to be celebrating America's 250th birthday?
2: My brother bought a few fireworks.
0: Okay.
2: And so we'll probably send the rockets aloft.
0: Ah, yes, the rockets, red glare and all that. Yeah, no, absolutely.
2: Yeah, for sure. Anyway, just hoping everything's fine with you.
0: I think
2: not
0: so,
2: much
0: yeah.
2: To say.
0: Just checking in with us, Bruce?
2: Definitely.
0: Well, hell yeah.
2: For Russ to call.
0: Oh, Russ will be calling in at some point. You can tell us about what ChatGPT told him this week.
2: He's such an author.
0: Yeah, he is.
2: It's always good to hear from Russ.
0: That's right. He's such an author, Russ. You hear that? You're such an author. A lot of people call him, yeah. I mean, he gets called names that start with A, but author is one that he likes to be called.
2: Here we go. Yeah. All right. Well, you're doing a great job. Keep it up.
0: Bruce.
2: And enjoy the night.
0: See, Bruce is our Chill Rasta, and I'm the Rowdy Rasta. Bruce, you have a good night. We'll talk to you again in the future.
2: Sounds good. You too.
0: 816-931.

0: 931-5534. It's 931-KKFI. Telephone number to the on-air studio. We're asking what you're doing for the 250th anniversary of America. What are you going to do? You going to sit around and think about the genocide of the American Indian? You going to think about chattel slavery? You going to think about the internment of Japanese during World War II? Or are you going to go shoot an AK-47 into the air in the middle of your street? Who's going to have more fun? Let's be honest here. 816-931-5534, 931-KKFI. Good morning. You're on the radio.
1: Who's going to have more fun?
0: Who's going to have more fun? You're on the radio.
1: You there?
0: Yeah, I'm here. I'm right here.
1: I don't know where you're coming from tonight with this stuff. My life's been crap. It's gone downhill for the last 26 years.
0: Sure. Okay.
1: And I don't see no improvements. I see just things getting worse. And like I said, it's been getting worse for me for about 25, 26 years.
0: Yeah, but you could be getting worse in Canada.
1: Well, let me ask you, who cares about what they're doing in Canada, and who cares about what's going, you know, other countries? That's not my problem. I mean, this country, when I grew up, for an example, if I got sick, I could call my doctor's office and I could, you know, they would say, come on in, we'll work you in. You can't see a friggin' doctor now for 3 weeks if you know.
0: Yeah, that's right.
1: I mean, to me, what's going on is just pure ignorance. You can't afford car insurance. You damn sure can't afford an automobile. You can't afford a house. How can you sit there and just say, oh, yeah, this is the best? What's up with that?
0: You're not feeling very patriotic tonight, John? Not feeling patriotic?
1: Listen, I've never been felt patriotic. How can I feel patriotic when I know what the United States has done since the beginning, since it was born? First thing they did was kill all the friggin' Indians and take all their land, and we've been at war with everybody and their brother. And I mean, I grew up during the Vietnam era. And, you know, I told you before, in 67, I turned 18, and they called my ass down there right now to take a physical. I told them I wasn't about to go to Vietnam. Like I said, you had World War II, they lied about that. Korea was a complete disaster.
0: Right, no, they...
1: Vietnam was a disaster. Yeah. I mean, where do you...
0: Well, no,
1: you know
0: I,
1: what?
0: But my
1: the United
0: point...
1: States has got the United States has got the richest land, the most minerals, the most everything.
0: Yeah.
1: And I don't see where anybody that runs the country has done nothing but abuse every single thing, and that goes from the feds to the state governments to the city governments. How can Mayor Lucas downtown there with his $2,000 suits on and building streetcars and running up and down the road when we got people homeless, we got potholes, we got so much crap that they could if they weren't all friggin' crooks, I mean they would spend the money on the people.
0: Yeah.
1: How much money have we given those idiots over there in Ukraine to fight the Russians? That ain't none of our friggin' business. How much money have we give Israel so they can wipe out? That's genocide what they've done to those people in Gaza. And the United
0: You're
1: States
0: right.
1: pays for it.
0: You're right. Yeah, it's a messed up system. I agree. But what are you going to do? It's the system we got.
1: Well, you ain't going to do nothing about it. But I damn sure wouldn't sit there and say, well, you know, like I said, when I grew up, ain't nobody had cancer. I went to work when I was, like I said, 13, 14 years old, worked all my life. I could afford things. I could do things. You can't do nothing now. And the technology, you know, mankind's been slaughtering one another since the beginning of time. I understand that. And it's not going to change. But the thing that's changed is the technology that they have today. I mean, they just keep the technology just keeps making things worse and worse and worse.
0: Yeah, no, all that. Well, yes and no. I mean, obviously, technology has improved some aspects of our life. I mean, that's pretty clear, right? You'd have to admit that there's aspects of technology that have made our life better. I mean, instead of, well, what about hydraulic oil and diesel powered machinery? So you don't have to have, you know, thousands of men digging ditches to build dams or whatever. I mean, we can use.
1: Well, how about when them boys was digging ditches? Because that's what I did. Like I said, when I was 12, 13 years old, I was putting a boxcar and I unloaded 100-pound sacks of potatoes all day.
0: Sure.
1: And at the end of the day, I didn't come home and go out and raise hell or shoot people or carry on and stuff like that because I was wore out. Nowadays, they just rot. And everybody's on their smartphones.
0: I hear you.
1: Know, I don't have a computer. Don't want
0: right.
1: one. I don't have a smartphone. Don't want one. I go in stores. People bump into you because they're on their phone.
0: I hear you, John. But my point is,
1: they're on their phones when a stoplight. They're all
0: the point
1: who
0: is
1: the
0: with
1: all these people. What are they doing on these stupid
0: but
1: phones?
0: But my point is, John, is without hydraulic machinery, we would still need large amounts of slavery to just live a modern world, right? And now we have machines to do it, and we're about to see a new level of industrialization with artificial intelligence.
1: There wasn't no slavery when I was a young man.
0: Yeah, because they had heavy machinery. Heavy machinery was the steam shovel. What that was the late 1800s. We started getting into heavy machinery, and we figured out how to use first coal. And then oil to power our world. So instead of having,
1: I understand
0: I'm not taking you down that route.
1: With the automobile,
0: right?
1: And I understand that was the biggest change up until that point
0: history. But see, before that,
1: is going to be the worst change that people have ever seen.
0: Yeah, we're going through it. We're going into another Great Depression because the Great Depression was about taking people out of, you know, an agricultural economy and putting them into an industrial economy, displacing people off of land that maybe they had lived on generationally, forcing them across the country to go work in factories or into cities. And now we're watching another Great Depression take place before our eyes, where people are going to be homeless. They're going to be mentally unwell because they can't fit in, find a place in society doing a job that has meaning or purpose. And we're going to see a lot of problems that come from that. There's no question. But that's going to happen That's going to happen everywhere. It's not just happening in America. It's going to happen
1: Thank you for stating that, because, like I said, none of this is good. Even in the United States and worldwide, it's just not good.
0: But my point, Don, but my point broader is that if we tell ourselves that America is the problem, that it's because America was founded on genocide and slavery and all these other things that every other country that men have ever founded this is the foundation of human society. This is the foundation of all our civilizations, is violence and manipulation. And this is the way the natural world works. In the natural world, in nature, the powerful dominate the weak. The ones that can kill the ones that can't. That's the way it works. And so maybe humanity is our point is to create a civilization that's not based upon kill or be killed. It's not based upon because I can. It's based upon compassion or something else. But we're not there yet. But we're closer than we ever have been.
1: Making sense, and I can understand what you're saying, because we're not going to get there. Mankind is going to send themselves completely extinct. I mean, they're used, and I even knew this when I was growing up, that I told you I drove a truck and I run coast to coast, and I could see to where mankind just went in and destroyed all the land. They just tore everything up. They build all the crap they can. They're just so greedy that they just destroy everything.
0: Right? No, greed.
1: Now they say we got enough plastic in our body.
0: Sure.
1: So many animals are going extinct every day, you know. What I don't understand, these friggin' idiots, all they talk about is, you know, I try to turn on the news just to hear the weather, and all I hear about is the stinking Chiefs, Kelsey, whatever his name is, and his old skank-ass girlfriend, Taylor Swift. That's all I hear about. This crap that don't mean anything.
0: Well, right. It's 1 o'clock right here on 90.1 FM KKFI Kansas City. That's absolutely right. That's why we wanted to talk about this reflective pool for 2 weeks now, because it's something, it doesn't matter. It's completely non, you know, people, oh, it's corrupt. You're absolutely right. People don't want to talk about what has meaning, maybe to society or civilization, because that's really bad for the advertisers. You know, don't want to do that, but
1: I appreciate at least getting that off my chest, because I didn't understand where you're going, because if anybody thinks that this technology that's going around and things are going to get better, they're complete idiots.
0: But see, John,
1: see what's going on.
0: It's getting worse
1: all the time. But like I said, you got some kind of mental problem.
0: I understand that, but you have to realize that we live in a time in history where me and you, who mean nothing to the overall scheme of humanity, we're nobodies. We still think that our opinions are valuable enough that we have them. You know, generations past, people would have been, you know, a guy would have kept his, you know, would have said, why, my worldview has no value. Why would I share it with somebody? Why, you know, and now we're in this modern sense where we really do have perspective, and there's an opportunity for humanity to maybe advance or evolve away from, you know, the violence and the abuse of.
1: It's not going to happen.
0: Well, okay. No, that's, you know, and you may be right. I'm not going to argue that. You could be right.
1: I know I'm right.
0: It's good to have confidence. John, we appreciate your phone call.
1: I happen to be a Christian. I think the only one that could solve the problem of mankind is Jesus Christ himself. Now, whether he's going to come back and take care of it, I don't know. But I guarantee you that Donald J. Trump or Vladimir Putin or Ching Chong over there, none of these boys are gonna fix anything and get things better. And all I hear about is, you know, like the stock market going up. I mean, it's just so far out. I've never in my life seen so much crap put out.
0: Right, but I hear that. But we're to a point now, like, where they say that home ownership is not possible for the young, you know, the average age of a first home buyer is now 40 years old, which makes no sense. Really makes no sense. We haven't run out of land or materials or energy. We've created a system that's no longer functional. And that wasn't done on accident. This was done on purpose. We're moving away from home ownership because BlackRock and State Street and Vanguard Group, they don't want you to be a homeowner, because a homeowner is invested in his community, and a homeowner cares about what happens in his area. You know, when you're a renter, you don't care. There's a hole in the wall. I don't care. There's people selling crack in the house next door. I don't care. I'm a renter. I'm not invested in here. So we're changing the whole concept of what society was built upon, so we can be, you know, just a commodity that's traded. And yeah, I mean, it's wild out there. But again, there it's choices that are being made at the top and being pushed down on people. But we're also, your frustration is we're going along with it. The people would rather, instead of thinking about this, go like, but won't Travis and Taylor look so good in their wedding? Isn't that a lot easier to think about? Of course it is. Yeah,
1: that's what I mean. I got one last thing. You know, when I turned 16, my grandfather took me down. I bought a brand new Pontiac Le Mans, and because it looked like a GTO. And it was 1968, and I paid $2,200 for that car. I paid that car off. I mean, in other words, I was working, and I paid that car off in less than a year. you couldn't no more. A young man that couldn't no more go out and buy a car and pay it off in a year than he could fly to the man in the moon. That's the way how much things have changed.
0: Yeah, just about. That's absolutely right.
1: Thank you, Ben.
0: John, have a good night. 816-931-5534. That's 931-KKFI. That's the telephone number to the on-air studio. Oh, just wait. Just wait. Because you want to get by. You say, oh, I want a car. Like, I went to the hardware store or whatever. I took the old truck, you know. It's an 89 F-150 with the inline six. I like that old truck. Smells like an old truck, you know. Drives like an old truck. Doesn't have any computers on it like an old truck. Well, in a couple of years, when everything is self-driving, which we're headed towards that, where almost every new car has some sort of crash avoidance technology or something, and we're going to move into an era of self-driving cars. Well, will the government be able to ban my 89 F-150? Probably not. That'll probably be really difficult for them to do that. But what will happen, and I can almost guarantee you this will happen, is insurance for me to drive an older vehicle that doesn't have all the modern safety sensors and cameras and crash avoidance technology and lane assist and all these other things. Once we, you know, have an insurance scheme that's based upon everyone gets a discount for having, driverless car technology, then they'll be like, yeah, you can still drive your 89 F-150, sir. You're just going to have to pay $1,000 a month to, or you're going to have to pay $2,000 a month to have that insurance. And you'd be like, well, I'll just take my chances because I live in Kansas City and they don't actually pull people over for not having insurance. Well, they have flock cameras everywhere now. And we are on that precipice where let society collapse to a point where people are demanding the authoritarianism, people are demanding the police state, and then it's just ready to roll out. They just have to update the algorithm, and then boom, you've got it. I mean, the cameras are there, the technology is there, they're building the data centers everywhere. 816-931-5534, 931-KKFI. Good morning, you're on the radio.
2: That's Russ checking in.
0: Thank God you called, Russ. People were wanting you to call.
2: Yeah, I noticed. No, I was speaking of large language models. I've got one here at the house. But I'm taking my audiobooks. I'm turning my short stories into audiobooks.
0: What do you mean you have a large language model at the house? Where did you get it? At a flea market or something? I mean...
2: Well, no, I'm running it on my GPU because that's what you run them on.
0: Oh, okay, I didn't understand.
2: I've got 12 gigabytes of RAM or VRAM on my video card.
0: I didn't know if you've got like a set of Encyclopedia Britannicas, in the living room that you've got dog-eared in for large.
2: Yeah, I know. It's kind of play on words there, but no, it's like I can create my own music here using it. I can create logos. I can type in, draw me a 1965 Chevelle, whatever. It'll do it. And I'm translating my audio. I'm going to translate them into Spanish to try to sell them because I can do that.
0: So how much money are you spending on this?
2: Well, I just upgraded my GPU anyways. So GPU is like $600, but. I still play computer games, so. But that's if you want to play with large language models at home, you've got to get a graphics card that's got at least 12 gigabytes of RAM, video RAM.
0: Huh.
2: 16's better, but I don't want to spend that much extra money. But if anybody out there listening, my short story, The Mannequin, it's available on Spotify now as an audiobook.
0: Oh, look at that.
2: It's a good price, $249.
0: Are you reading it or is AI reading it?
2: Well, my introduction was my clone voice. And then I let my wife listen to my clone voice and she liked the AI voice better because it was from a studio.
0: Typical.
2: Exactly. But I have legal access to it. So, but yeah, the short story is about 47 minutes on the audio.
0: Okay.
2: And, if you download these, it has to say somewhere that it's AI narrated, which it does. But then my other, I've got two other short stories that I've just finished putting out on. You can find them on Barnes & Noble. The Mannequin, it's an ebook, and also Ice Pick.
0: Yeah, it's a weird thing where they have to, like, say that it's AI. Because I listen to podcasts, and if the podcast is distributed by iHeartRadio, which is just Cumulus, or not Cumulus, with a Clear Channel, or what used to be called Clear Channel, they'll say guaranteed human. They have like, this little bumper before the podcast starts.
2: Well, you know why that is, right?
0: The guarantee. Well, I do know why that is, but it is like we're in this phase where being told that the product that I'm the media product I'm consuming is guaranteed human. I'm like, that makes me, it's cringe. It's like going like McDonald's, you know, hamburgers, 100% beef, no squirrel meat. You're like, there was squirrel meat in the old recipe? I'm confused here. But it's just, it's a weird thing to say, but I guess you have to say it because.
2: Well, I mean, your last caller, who's a Luddite, would probably, you know, his hair would catch on fire if you listen to an audiobook that's AI narrated. But,
0: yeah, I mean, yeah, I could see that, though. Why. I could see that. I mean, AI narration, because we are in this time where, you know, I've been consuming media my whole life, but it's just now gotten to be where the AI is, like, maybe fake, maybe competing with reality. And so it's easy for me to put things into context. But, I mean,
2: well,
0: other
2: I mean,
0: people
2: you
0: are.
2: I mean, you know me for a long time, and you know I'm not exactly wealthy. And I would have paid people to actually, have, you know, I would have paid somebody professionally, but I just can't afford to do it.
0: Well, sure, I get that.
2: On my 10 short stories, it's, you know, and I'm writing a new one, and I've got a 980 page novel that I'm in the process of finishing up, so. I just can't afford to pay the prices for the to pay actual people.
0: I mean, it's definitely very interesting for the hobbyist. You know, it's interesting for the hobbyist. It allows you to play. I mean, that's basically what you're doing is you're being a hobbyist. But the funny part about, you know, AI is that it loves to lie. It loves to riz you up. It loves to.
2: Well, that's definitely true. I can definitely guarantee that.
0: Because it's just acting like a person. So it's going to try. People manipulate each other. So why wouldn't the large language models look to manipulate you? And it's again, it's just a customer service thing, especially in this time where customer service means absolutely nothing. People are like, the computer was really nice. So I just went ahead and signed up for the whole year. The computer was so polite to me. Unlike the person at Planet Fitness, they are so rude. But the computer.
2: Well, you know, I'm making about, so far on my short stories that are on Amazon, I'm making about $20 a month. So, and I'm just, like I said, I'm just publishing out where I'm on a platform called Kobo where it goes out to 190 countries. And I've got three short stories on there that are, you know, I just put those on. So.
0: Well, that's cool. I mean, it's making, you're doing something.
2: Yeah, I mean, it's a little bit, you know, it's something to do, but I mean, it's a battle with the AI because, you know, it's not really intelligent, obviously. And you can always tell if you're talking to AI. All you have to do is say something stupid.
0: Yeah, but the AI doesn't have to be smart. It just has to be smarter than you.
2: Well,
0: the
2: that's true.
0: The AI
2: it's
0: doesn't
2: just,
0: have
2: it's
0: to
2: just a refined
0: drive.
2: Search engine.
0: Yeah, it doesn't. It just has to be it. The AI won't even have, we don't have to have AGI or whatever. We just have to have people think we have AGI. That'll be enough. It's good enough. We just have to believe that the thing is taking control and then we will like let it take control.
2: Well, you know, religious people, I think, you know, did you hear about, I'm going to let you go pretty quick, but did you see that thing where that group of transsexuals had, there was just in the news where they were planning on attacking AI data centers. Did you catch that? Or
0: a
2: did
0: group
2: it go
0: of,
2: down the memory hole?
0: A group of transsexuals were going to attack AI data centers?
2: Yeah, they were, three or four of them were killed in some shoot. They killed themselves. One of them was a math genius. The story just came and went quickly.
0: I must have missed that. Where was it?
2: In the United States. I don't remember what city or state, but. It came up pretty fast on the public mind there, but One of the transsexuals killed her parents. She was living like in a $1 million house or whatever, mansion. And they used the money, from them to buy guns and stuff. You'll have to look it up, but more details about it, but.
0: Well, I don't really know what to look up. Transsexual data center? I mean, kills.
2: No, transsexual terrorists who were going to attack.
0: And is that the right terminology? Transsexual? Is that the right terminology? Transsexual terrorist.
2: Yeah, it was just a recent story. I saw the picture of her. She was in handcuffs and stuff being carted away. Well, you could use the other terms, but that's not, you know, the transsexuals are probably a better way to.
0: I don't think people use, like, it would be transgender, not transsexual.
2: Well, that's an older term, transsexual, that's true.
0: Yeah, that's an older term.
2: Well, I want to say the wrong thing, like, you know, homelessness when it's unhoused now.
0: Transgender terrorists. Jacksonville, God damn it, come on, Twitter. Jacksonville transgender gets blasted after pulling gun on these cops. No, I don't think that's it. Trans death cult member evaded double murder charges years.
2: And they were also vegans.
0: Yeah, they're also, well, you know.
2: They're also crazy as hell.
0: Just keeps getting worse, doesn't it? Well, but this is from 20. Okay. Then FBI helped make shocking breakthrough. Member of the Zizian trans death cult has been charged with double murder more than 3 years after the shocking execution style shooting of her parents inside a suburban Pennsylvania home.
2: Yep. Yeah. Did you ever see the science fiction? Did you ever see the science fiction show, Mr. Robot? Probably not.
0: Mm-mm.
2: Well, that's a little bit. This goes nowhere if you haven't seen it, but it's kind of the same thing.
0: Well, that's
2: because they were against. They said they were trying to save people from AI.
0: Yeah, this is on the post-millennial. I don't know. Andy No reports Zizi and trans. I mean, I'm not saying it's not possible.
2: Well, this was on MSNBC's webpage, so.
0: Well, I'm trying to read it off the post-millennial, but it's not a real website. I don't know what the post-millennial is. Sounds like a real website.
2: Well, I think this story disappeared. Is going to disappear pretty fast, so for obvious reasons.
0: But, All right. Well, if you're interested in a transsexual death cult, there's one out there for you.
2: Yeah. Anyway, so if anybody wants to check out my short story, "The Mannequin," on Spotify, just type in "The Mannequin," Russ Knight. And you can listen to a sample of it too for free.
0: It be out there. Thanks, Russ. 816-931-5534. It's 931-KKFI. I'm on the post millennial. It says read full article, and then you click on that, and then it wants. Okay, there we go. It is piece after piece after piece of evidence that has been collected painstakingly over the years, according to Delaware County District Attorney Tanner Rouse at a press conference last Wednesday. The case went cold for years as Zajko disappeared with members of the Zizians after she was arrested, questioned, and released without charge. The so-called Zizians are a transgender death cult linked to at least 8 violent deaths. The group's leader is Jack Lasota, a man who identifies as a woman and uses the name Ziz, amongst other aliases. And the members are a vegan left-wing transgender rationalists, many with elite educational backgrounds in science and mathematics. The group has frequently been compared to the Charles Manson cult. Oh, they're MK Ultra? Oh, I didn't. They're funded by the CIA? Say no more. Zajko is a biological female who identifies as a transgender and non-binary. Jail records show she uses the name Alex. The criminal complaint details the extensive investigative steps authorities took over more than 3 years to build their case against her. But Andy No, NGO, is famously hated by by Transtifa. You can find videos of Andy No getting chased around Portland, Oregon by Black Bloc, which is, you know, it's kind of funny because I think, these, you know, I don't know. Maybe we'll see. Maybe there'll be some more stuff that comes out about this. But there's a bit of a panic. You know, there was like the satanic panic of the 80s and 90s with kids listening to death metal. You know, and there was some wild stuff. You know, stuff happens, you know, with death metal. I guess some kids killed each other on a playground. I don't know. You know, some stuff happens. But it was a bit of a panic. And there's a bit of a transgender panic, too. You know? Not that there isn't, you know, a lot of confusion around transgenderism and a person's place in society and amongst their peerage and socialization. And I think it's a lot of things. I mean, but there's like a panic that some people have towards transgenderism. And some of it's kind of, I can kind of understand, you know, some people, you know, it's like, why are we doing drag shows at the elementary schools? I don't know. It's hard to say. If a kid does not need to, children don't need to be around adult themed, you know, theatrical performances, do they? I mean, no, they don't. Drag shows are for adults. Generally, I thought, I mean, you know, do they need to be for the kids? If they're making for the kids, does that mean there's a broader agenda? Do we want there to be agenda? Some people do. You know, some people want there to be an agenda. You know, I want it to be more than it is. I mean, if I were to say everything about transgender identity I'm comfortable with, I mean, that's probably not true. I mean, I'm sure we can find things, but, you know, I'm not so comfortable. I don't know about that. But again, is it like a panic? Do I feel as a parent that, you know, like raising my child in 2026 in America, we have to, you know, you have to make sure we do a good job of protecting them from the transgender ideology? I don't know. You know, it's not the way I feel. I mean, you know, other people feel that way, but a lot of religious people, you know, kind of start to get into panics about things. Get all weird about things. So is there a transgender death cult? Maybe. Are they coming for you and your family? Probably not. These people, a lot of them are going to have their own issues. You know what I mean? They're not going to be organized against you and society necessarily. They're going to be focusing on what they've been through in their own journey. Right? They're going to be focusing on their own self-work. So it's like people want to panic. People want there to be a transgender panic. I just calm down. I think we'll be all right. I'm not worried about it. Are you? You tripping? Is you tripping? But or maybe we should make it the biggest thing ever. I don't know. You know, what are we exactly going to do? You know, let people be who they are. I mean, I don't know what to tell you. Should children be transitioning into a different gender without their parents' knowledge with the help of a school? Probably not. I mean, should a school be subverting the parents' inclusion in their child's development? No, that's insane. It's completely insane. But so in many ways is sending your kid to public school anyway. That's already kind of crazy. So it's like we're at this point where how wild do you want to be, folks? How wild do you want to be? Like with healthcare, I personally think healthcare is terrible and evil. I don't think taking care of your health is terrible and evil, but I'm saying the modern American insurance and doctor system, where you go to a hospital, but none of the doctors are in the system. These are doctors are all out in a network. What does that mean? That means you have to pay for them. I would like to use an in-network doctor that is covered by my insurance. We don't actually have any of those. We're a hospital that doesn't employ doctors. It's just the whole insanity around healthcare is just that. It's insanity. So I would suggest you just don't involve yourself in it. Some people don't have that choice. Some people are going to get sick and are going to need the health care. But if you are depending upon the American system of health care to keep you healthy, you are going to be sick. Just like if you're depending on the public education system to keep you educated, you will be stupid. You will not be educated. It'd be nice, you know, if the public education system was functional and we actually focused on rigorous education of independent thinking, but we don't do that. We just have created a system of regurgitation where we're looking to institutionalize people so they can do what they're told. So if you don't want to institutionalize your children into being little regurgitators who do what they're told, maybe don't send them to public school. I mean, we could fix the public school, maybe. Maybe that's possible. Maybe you could fix the public school. It's going to take a lot. And it's going to, you know, but we don't have the funding. The problem isn't money. In some cases, it's money. But for the most part, the problem with public education is not a lack of resources. So we don't know what to do with the resources. Just like with America, we're low on affordable housing. Well, we're not lacking the resources to build affordable housing. We have those. We just don't know how to use those resources anymore. You know, you can't help but look around in the urban setting and see all the abandoned schools and go, wow, a lot of abandoned schools. Really tells a story about how, you know, there was a lot more community-based everything at some point, and now that's all gone. And now we turn, like, down the street from this radio station, we turn abandoned schools into condos, which is probably one of the most disturbing uses of public land. I mean, you know, which is like, we'll take a school that's a community, that's supposed to be a community resource, and we'll just turn it into condos. Huh? How does that work? Why are we doing that? Why are we doing anything, though? I think that's my broader point. Let's look a little deeper into the motivations for why we are doing these things and why American society and Western society is tearing itself apart. Why? Why would you do that? And I get, you know, there's a lot of reasons to criticize America, as there would be reasons to criticize everywhere, ever, the beginning of time. But like anyone that's ever worked somewhere, like, and had fellow employees and a manager, and, you know, there's always that one guy who loves to tell the manager all the problems there are. There's that one guy that loves, or gal, who loves to just go on and on about the problems. They don't have any actual solutions, but they do have a lot of complaints. You know, I just want to point out again, boss, how things aren't going. It's like, you know, the manager knows. It's his job to make sure that all the things you're complaining about don't happen, but they're clearly happening. So maybe he doesn't want to know. Did you ever think about that? But it's, again, how easy is it to identify problems? It's very easy to identify problems. And it's even easier to bitch incessantly for years about the problems. What is far more difficult? Actually solving the problem. That is more complicated. That is the hardest thing. Everyone sees the problem. Everyone can bitch about the problem. People enjoy bitching about the problem. They enjoy telling other people about the problem. They love it. Fixing the problem? No. If we fix the problem, what are we going to do? We'll have nothing to talk about. If we fix the problem, there will be no topics of discussion left. The problem is fixed. Nothing to bitch about. Because people love complaining. And you know what people really, they love complaining about stuff they don't understand. hands down, that is my, like, people love complaining and, like, having really strong but yet ignorant opinions about stuff they don't understand. And they're really emotional about it. Because it's late-stage capitalism. It's capitalism's doing this. It's capitalism. Like, yeah, it's not just human nature. It's not just the way human beings have operated in basically every system that has gotten larger than a couple hundred people ever since the beginning of time. No, this time, it's not human nature. It's capitalism. And we just need to solve that with communism, right? You know, we just need to create another system of control. But this time, we're for real. This time, it's going to work. I promise. This time, we're for real. I'm Benjamin. This is the Paragon Radio Show. About a half hour until the 2 o'clock hour, which will bring you Night Train. But until then, I'll be here. Until then, we'll be taking your phone calls at 816-931-5534, 931-KKFI. We'll be back after this.
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6: What is up, my good people? 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

Wake that gimp up. 816-931-5534, 931-KKFI. That's the telephone number to the on-air studio down here. We'll be here until 2. We can take your phone call. We're talking about America. It's the 250th anniversary of this place. And for many of us, you were born here. Didn't really have much of a choice. And, you know, a lot of us, you know, some of us came here and maybe that was a choice. I don't know. Some people just kind of ended up here. I don't know. I mean, how do you get here? And once you get here, what does it all mean? What does it mean? You know, I would suggest you read a little history, you know, and get a little perspective. Because, you know, people that take issue with aspects of anything, you know, regarding, like, you know, it's like, learn something about humanity here. One of the things that has always struck me as being a problem is the way we talk about America's negatives and not the unique aspects of this country. The Bill of Rights and the Declaration of Independence are actually pretty sweet. You know, the Constitution isn't really followed so much anymore these days. We've got all kinds of problems with the government. There's all kinds of problems with everything. But where are things better, folks? Where do they get better? Where is this theoretical better place? Where is this utopia that people want to... Where is this place where capitalism doesn't affect, you know, I mean, the outcomes of everything? Where is this place? Oh, it's in China. That's what I love. I love when people tell me how great China is and how China is the model. And they've pulled 800 million people out of poverty in the 21st century. And you're like, you know how they did it? They did it with capitalism. They did it by becoming the West's manufacturer of product. I mean, they didn't do it independently, and they're not independent right now. They're not. The Chinese government owns all that debt that they've gotten from having a trade imbalance with America. The Chinese government, they're not the retail. There's no retail investors in China. The Chinese people don't use the international currency. The Chinese people don't have an international currency. They use the renminbi. That's their domestic currency. The dollar is what they use for international exchange, and that is completely segregated from their domestic market because the government is in control of things. In a situation, a relationship that was developed over the decades by American capitalists looking for opportunity to lower costs, input costs, and of course, you know, the story of the modern America has been moving people away from their positions of power, right? You know, if you are an agricultural society or people are building things and you have decentralized production, that's a good thing for freedom, right? Decentralized production, decentralized power, that's a good thing if you want individual inputs into the way society is going to be run as opposed to everything being from the top down. But everything, we've been, you know, moving in that opposite direction. You know, a nation of farmers working their own land, making their own decisions and developing their own processes, you know, it's been replaced, you know, by equipment. And now, you know, the deindustrialization of American society and, you know, the offshoring of everything. And we're in a very advanced state of that, you know, to where America produces financial instruments and not actual products. We are in the oligarchy stage of whatever, you know, this level of power is, this level of centralized power. Because you can call it capitalism, but whatever, man. It's really just centralized power. It's just control from the top down. It happens. This is what entities do, right? What institutions do, what governments do, what corporations do.
they amass power and control. And that's the problem generally with American society from the bottom to the top, is all of our, you know, our businesses, our jobs, places that we go on a regular, they're not locally owned. So then you don't have the same, you don't have the same care for the community that you would if you had an individual shop owner in a community. It's like, I think about the liquor store in my neighborhood that has the large homeless encampment that lives behind it, that the liquor store is run by people from India or Pakistan. I haven't talked with them that much. I don't go into that liquor store too often. They don't sell a lot of stuff that I'm interested in. They don't have a lot of products that I want to buy. So I don't spend much time there shopping because it's not really a store for me. It's a store for, you know, homeless or something. They don't sell a lot of products that I'm interested in. They don't have a lot of alcohol in there that I want to buy because I drink different alcohol than the homeless do, apparently. I don't know. You know, it's just one of those things. But you go in there, these guys are Indians, these guys are Pakistanis, these guys are not Americans. So to them, maybe it's not, an affront. It's not as big of a deal to have a homeless camp behind their business. You know, an American may take bigger issue with that, may not like the homeless camp behind their business. You know, I don't want that back there. I'll do something about it. Or you can tolerate it, you know. And it's like if everything is owned by, some faraway interest and nobody is locally invested, then, yeah, what do you think things look like? You know, if a society of people aren't owners of their, there was a story, two shootings within the same month, two separate shootings that I think were both double homicides within the same month at an apartment complex at 92nd and Old Santa Fe Road, which is, the Hillcrest Ruskin area. Maybe not quite Ruskin, but that Hillcrest, Hickman Mills, my least favorite part of the entire metropolitan area. And you go like, well, you have people living in an apartment complex.

0: complex. It is such a new complex. The apartment complex is so new that it's not even on Google Maps yet. So if you put in 9200 Santa Fe into Google Maps and go to Street View, it just shows you a construction site. So this is a brand new house. This is a brand new housing development. New housing development. And if you go to their website, it's affordable. They take Section 8. They take these other things. Brand new affordable housing. And somehow in the last month, there's been two separate double homicides at this brand new affordable housing. And like, well, what is to be done here? What are, you know, what is our problem? Do we need more affordable housing? What, I mean, no, you don't have the most dangerous place in any urban environment. Kansas City is no different. Are apartment complexes, because you have people who are not as invested in their communities as people who live in a home that they own or something like that. Clearly, the people who are the technocrats that run the society know that. They know that full well. That's why we're moving away from home ownership. People will be much more willing to deal with it, man, if they're just going, hey, I'm a renter. And it's like, that's the entirety of society. And it's a problem. I don't know what to tell you. It's a problem. So how do you make homeownership more affordable for people? Well, we have to go ahead and roll the clock back like 10 years and not make all these terrible decisions of inflation that we've done, because home prices are insane right now. I mean, you could say it's wages have stagnated, and that's true. Wages have stagnated. Don't tell me about if we're talking about home ownership, don't bring up the federal minimum wage, because nobody's making 7.25 an hour. It's not a real number, you know, but wages are definitely stagnated. But what's the bigger issue is that our currency has been devalued heavily. So the heavy inflation of our money has finally meted out in the fact that homeownership is becoming increasingly impossible for people. So if you're creating a society where nobody's going to have, you know, that vested interest in their community, then what do you think that looks like? It's not that hard to figure out. 816-931-5534. It's 931-KKFI. Good morning. You're on the radio.
1: Oh, hi, Benjamin. It's Adam from Roland Park.
0: What's up, Adam?
1: I just kind of had an issue with one of the things you brought up. Like, you mentioned your neighborhood liquor store and some of the things that your local neighborhood folk drink. And, I mean, what's your problem with, like, you know, a bottle of Thunderbird or Night Train or anything like that, you know? I mean.
0: Oh, no, you're right. I am a snob, Adam. I'm 100% snob. I'm not drinking cheap liquor distillates.
1: What's your favorite flavor of Four Loko? I mean. Watermelon. It's okay if you say that.
0: No, I mean, I would properly watermelon. I mean, yeah, I'm a big fan of watermelon as a flavor. But yeah, I don't drink Four Loko. You know, it's not what I'm. You know, maybe some nice Armagnac or something like that, some Calvados or something, but not Four Loko.
1: No, none of those half gallon Buzzball things.
0: Yeah, the Buzzballs. No, I'm not doing that either. Not me, man.
1: Okay.
0: I like large. I don't like little bottles of liquor. I like big, fat, nasty bottles of liquor. Not them little 50 C's. I like a handle on my bottle. You know what I'm saying?
1: I think you made your point.
0: So. All right. Thank you, sir.
1: All right.
0: Take care, Adam. 816-931-5534. I'm a snob. I'm a snob when it comes to food and drink. Like I said before, if you ever see me at Aldi's, things have gone wrong in my life. Like, yeah, if you see me at Aldi's, I'm not a Trader Joe's guy either. You're not going to see me there either. I know that everyone likes to act like there's two sides of the same coin. I know. And everyone loves Aldi's. I said something about Aldi's, and now people want to call up and tell me how they have a great cheese selection. Great. I'm glad that you find cheeses at Aldi's you like. You won't find me there. Okay? And it's not like a class thing. I don't think I'm better than the people who shop at Aldi's. I know a lot of people who have more money than I do who shop at Aldi's. And I'm like, why? If you have money, what are you doing there? Go somewhere. What's the point of having money if you're still going to shop at Aldi's? What's the point of even having the money if you're going to Aldi's, folks? What are you doing?

0: Yeah, if the liquor store, the nicest beer the liquor store has is Heineken or Corona, you know, I'm out, man. I'm not drinking Coronas tonight. What am I, 18? Come on, man. I'm a grown-ass man. I'm not drinking Coronas. 816-931-5534. It's 931-KKFI. Good morning. You're on the radio.
1: Yeah. Do you know who has one of the highest ownership or home ownership rates in the world?
0: In the world?
1: Yes.
0: Like out of the whole world, who's got the highest rates of home ownership in the world?
1: Who has one of the highest home ownership rates in the world? One of them.
0: What country does?
1: China.
0: China does. Okay, China. The Chinese. Well, God bless the communists, what they've done with home ownership.
1: But they're not really communists anymore, though, are they?
0: I thought you couldn't. Yeah, I thought you couldn't have private property if you're a communist. What gives here?
1: Well, I know. I mean, they're not. Who's really the communist? I mean, in order to be a capitalist, you have to produce capital, not debt.
0: Okay, right? So you're going to suggest that we're the communists and they're the real capitalists, huh? Is that where we're going?
1: Yeah, because China produces capital because they innovate.
0: Ah, yeah,
1: now,
0: they innovate.
1: The drawback you hear from China is that they don't have free speech, right? But who really needs free speech, okay, once you have artificial intelligence and it can just give you the answer, you know, anything that deviates from the answer is just going to be a lie. So what do you need free speech for?
0: Yeah, no, that's right. If anything that deviates from the answer is a lie, and if you want to keep repeating the lie, we're going to get bamboo and put it into your fingernails or something like that and beat you with the cane. Or, I mean, I don't know. They got free healthcare in China. If you get sick, they come over to your house and they weld your door shut and say you're staying inside for a while. You know, people like it though. Some Americans love themselves from China. They love it.
1: I'm talking about like just the quality of life. I mean, it has a lot of advantages. I really can't advocate for China because I don't know. I really don't know enough about it. But you know, I can see the pros and cons.
0: Sure.
1: In the argument there.
0: Well, most Americans.
1: I do think that most Americans are misunderstood about China, though.
0: Yeah. Oh, yeah. No, absolutely. Most Americans are like, you know, I really like General Tso's chicken, so I probably would be open to communism. Does it come with egg rolls?
1: Yeah, you know, that's funny.
0: And no, it doesn't. Communism does not, in fact, come with
1: egg rolls. The thing about China is you can be there and you can be anonymous. You can feel anonymous. You can feel the cities are clean. There's homogeneity there.
0: Ah, homogeneity. But don't they get bored?
1: Homogeneity, yeah.
0: Don't they get bored? You know, I was watching the Olympics and the entire Chinese Olympics team, they are all Chinese. Did you know that? Every single last one of them.
1: Really, I don't think they value sports so much, though.
0: They love basketball.
1: You know, why would you need to? I don't know. I think we have a lot to learn from China. Being in America, like if you're in the winner's circle, it's I'm sure it's better to be American.
0: Hell yeah!
1: You know, if you're part of the elite. But if you're just a regular person, I don't know, man. I mean, it's kind of a toss-up, isn't it?
0: Yeah, that's in. I mean, would you be better off? I mean, they got a bullet train over there in China. That's pretty sweet. They got high-speed rail. We don't have that in America, do we?
1: They got a lot of stuff. Okay, Americans. You know, we have a lot of companies over here, but it's like. Is SpaceX really ours, though? That's Elon Musk. That's not really ours.
0: Yeah, does it even exist? Is it a real thing? I don't know. That's a good question.
1: The thing that we have that's ours is our government. But, I mean, it's not doing so great.
0: Yeah. No, that's right. They can't even realign a reflective pool.
1: I think we need, like, a completely new Democrat Party.
0: Hell, well, you know, no, we have democratic socialism. That's coming. We have democratic socialism. And you know what?
1: Actually, that doesn't sound like a bad idea.
0: Well, hold on.
1: Idea.
0: But democratic socialism implies the existence of what? Democratic fascism. And that's what I'm excited for. I don't know what I don't even know what that looks like, but it's coming.
1: Yeah, you know, I don't think
0: put that in your pipe and smoke it.
1: Any of these political parties.
0: We got to go though. You got to call earlier if you want to talk longer. We got to leave.
1: All right.
0: Night train's coming up next.
1: I was just calling in.
0: Have a good one, Eric. All right. Stay safe out there. We'll be back next week. More KKFI coming up.

Hello there. 13 after 2 a.m. Welcome to the Night Train, or as a friend of mine called it, Sounds of the End Times. I'm Dr. Mike. I love that first piece, man. I always try to shock Ben on the way out with something wild that I've heard this week. And that first piece was by Pascal Batus, B-A-T-T-U-S. It's a double CD that I just got in the mail. Can you believe it? I bought this thing. And the piece we heard, although it didn't really matter, La Unique Trait from the double CD symbol spelled with an S. Behind me is Matteo Liberatore. He's doing all this on a guitar, by the way. It's a CD called Lacquer, and the tune we're hearing now is Turista. We're going to hear a couple tunes off of that. They're kind of short. Yes. Coming up, though, a group that I just discovered. I say group, but it's really a duo called Juice Machine. And I think they call themselves that because what they do is they mishmash everything together, including spoken word and all kinds of things. And this is from, this will be a fairly new CD that they put out, 2025, called Ya Chats, in quotes, whatever that means. The piece we're hearing now, let's see if I can tell you when it was recorded. Actually not. Sometime in the last 2 years, I think. But you'll enjoy Juice Machine. Sadly, one person in the duo died of cancer just very recently. It was a husband and wife duo, and the wife died. So we're paying tribute to her by playing these wonderful sounds she's making. That's coming up in just a moment. I do have some real instruments on the horizon to play for you, but that's a little later. Maybe some Derek Bailey on guitar or something like that. But right now, this is what's floating my boat. This is the Night Train. We're heading into the end times on KKFI. I'm Dr. Mike.

against my will. You know, kind of here against my will. Kind of here against my will. You know, kind of here against my will. But if I would cross my legs toward you, that means it kind of makes me lean towards you and want to be a part of you and part of what you and part of what you're doing and part of you and part of what you're doing and part of you and part of what you're doing and what you're interested in. So I would, you know, when I'm in a small group, I, in a living room, I will do that. I make sure I cross my legs toward the group. And if I forget and go the other way, then I'll make sure I turn and turn toward the group. So those are just little things we picked up from a book or upline.

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1: You guys out running building this business, or if you're the one doing this business, you need those nights to build the business.
2: Theories.
1: So one pick
2: this up. This is the theory on how to go down.

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1: It's not your money to hold.
0: We listen to so many people and learn from so many sources.
1: Product. These are the basics. These five things are the basics.
0: Finally came together in our minds.

0: bits of information. Maybe you'll pick up some tidbits of people, information that will get you just a little bit closer to understanding your business. That's why you're going to go to a baseball game. You could be watching football. I don't even know if it's football season. I have no idea. What season is it? Tennis, baseball, baseball. I mean, I don't really know. All I know is that Wednesday we take off. You know what I'm saying? I mean, I don't really know. All I know is that Wednesday we take off for Australia. That's what I want to do. How about you? What do you want to do? That's what I want to do. How about you? What do you want to do? You travel the world and you just want to do it. You know, you want to travel the world.
1: The biblical, you know, out of the Bible, it says it right there, you'll never be a prophet in your own land, right? It's right there. So what we do, and right now we're running a couple of us regionals ourselves, as a matter of fact. You know, and we bring in people from, as a matter of fact, your upline diamond, you know, Dave Lewis, David March are coming into our organization in a couple of months, and I'm going to bring tell them all the time. He's gonna come in and confirm it. We just want to know that your leaders are our heroes. Heroes. In other words, we went
2: to the round of his brother Bumstead.
3: Creeping towards 3 a.m. It's about 15 before then. This is the Night Train. I'm Dr. Mike with you till 5 a.m. on KKFI. Behind me, a group called Berg, B-E-R-G. Beat Keller on feedback guitar coming up soon, I'm sure. Ernesto Rodriguez on violin, Rico Acuda on piano, and Guilherme Rodriguez on cello. Annelid Tubes is the name of the tune we're hearing behind me. We just heard Juice Machine Part 1 from their CD, Ya Chats. I'm tempted to play Part 2 for you in a little bit. That's from 2021 or thereabouts. Unfortunately, part of the duo was deceased. The wife of the group died of cancer recently, so we're paying tribute to her. Before that, Matteo Liberator, wonderful guitar player, making all kinds of noise with Candy Wax, Otto, and Turista from the CD Lacquer. And then we started with Bascal Batus, who's a, I guess you'd call him a percussion, experimental percussionist of sorts. He records pretty much everything. Stay with me, will you? Isn't this wonderful stuff? I'm enjoying it, and I hope you are too. The only place you can get it, KKFI. In the middle of the night.

couple minutes after 3 a.m. You're listening to The Night Train on 90.1 FM, KKFI, Kansas City Community Radio. Guitar player, Andrea Bazzicalupo. His CD is called The Ball I Threw Has Not Yet Reached the Ground. I love these, man. I particularly like the one we're hearing here. It's all in French, though, the title, so I'm not going to attempt it. It's too late for that. We heard from Berg, a nice quartet. And coming up, Ilya Belorukov. I've played him before. He's basically a saxophone player, but here he's doing some sort of found sound saxophone stuff with pedals. That's coming up next. Enjoy, will you?

0: Beautiful stuff. This is the Night Train on KKFI. I'm Dr. Mike, host of the program. Guillermo Rodriguez, it's registered sort of under his name, but it's a quartet called Berg, B-E-R-G. The CD is called Mesozoic, and we heard a couple tunes, Ichnoids and Flow Deposit. Ilya Belarakov gave us Nobody Stirring, and he stood there for a bit. Those were the drone ones. Take a little break now. Come back with, let's see, who have I got up here? Marcel Lee Bayer. He'll be doing a variety of clarinets and chair, it says, from his wonderful CD, Nikitrin, something I just got in the mail. Stay tuned for that. It'll be noisy but cool on the Night Train.
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I'm

The music behind me is called Full Moon. The group is a quartet called Beam Splitter. Their CD is called Lenning and Rinsten. Audrey Chin, Henrik McKeeby, Evind Lemming, and Espen Rennetsen. A recent acquisition on my part. See if I can give you the date. Probably not. Oh, there it is, 2021. Before that, we had Andrea Bazikalupa, a tune called Burning for the Ancient Heavenly Connection. We've heard a little bit of that CD earlier. Derek Bailey and his trio. Derek Bailey, that was kind of like an old school Dusty for you. Out of the Deep and Juice Machine gave us one. Marcel Lee Bayer gave us two. Wolves and Storm. I hope you enjoyed this crazy music. You can't hear it anywhere else in the whole United States of America. Because this is the Night Train. Playing things you get nowhere else. Tell your friends, will you? Tune in. Check it on the archives. We'll have a little music from East India to end the hour. And give you a half hour to kind of calm down. After that, it's Exploration. Very nice science program here on KKFI. A big thank you for all those who gave during the fun drive. I'll see you tomorrow night at midnight for the Rock and Roll Graveyard 63 through 75, featuring Camel, Gentle Giant, and other interesting prog things. The following night, 2 to 5, I'll be giving you classic country, and I've found maybe 5 to 10 Dylan songs that you don't usually hear I'll be playing for you. And then I'll be on with the Classical Challenge Wednesdays 10 to midnight. This week, Mahler 5 and Haydn. But let's enjoy, will we? I'm sorry.

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I'm Dr. Mike, host of the program. An interesting instrument, the Rudra Bean, performed by Shamsuddin Faridi Desai.

0: Hey, we're breaking up the announcements into a few rounds this year. Round one of artists performing at the 22nd annual KKFI Crossroads Music Fest on Saturday, September 12th are Cat King, Danny McGaw, Max Cooper III, Hello Biplane, Frankie Lynn Sherez and Mercy Fire, Sassa Brass, Artist Mentorship's Rebel Song Academy, Three Trails Tycho, Maddie Lay, and the Future Jazz Ensemble. 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

0: Welcome. This is Dr. Michio Kaku, professor of theoretical physics at the City College and the Graduate Center of the City University of New York, and this is Exploration. Every week on Exploration, we discuss the fascinating world of science and its impact on society. Well, today we're going to talk about a controversial issue that many scientists don't want to talk about, and that is, what happens when scientists create evil? What happens when they collaborate with the Nazis to unleash incredible amounts of destruction, even though they themselves may have had good intentions and some of their work opened up whole new worlds to science? We're going to be talking about two individuals today that shaped the 20th century. The first is Wernher von Braun, the greatest rocket scientist of all time, the man who was responsible for putting men on the moon. However, he started off his career working for the Nazis, perfecting the V-2 rocket, the terror rocket which terrorized London during World War II. He was captured by the Allies and then worked for the United States, building the Apollo space program, which was successful in terms of opening up the world, the universe, for space travel. And in the second hour of Exploration, we're going to talk about a much darker side of working for the Nazis. We're going to talk about Fritz Haber, one of the greatest chemists of all time, who also worked for the Nazis. However, much of his work was later used for chemical warfare, and it's ironic that the gases that he perfected, including zyklon gas, was eventually used to gas his own relatives. So in other words, here is the tragic case of a scientist, Fritz Haber, who opened up whole new areas of chemistry. In fact, he made modern fertilizer possible. Think about it. In the old days, nitrogen in the air could not be fixed into chemicals that could be used for fertilizer, even though bacteria can do this. He was able to perfect the process by which we can take nitrogen from the atmosphere and create fertilizer for it. And that, in turn, helped to create the Green Revolution. So on one hand, the German scientist Fritz Haber opened up the modern world of fertilizer, which created the Green Revolution, which greatly expanded the human population, and yet he also worked on poison gases for the Nazis, which were later used to gas his own relatives. So the theme of today's program is scientists who have to take responsibility for the achievements and also the dangers that they unleash on the world. So once again, our first special guest is Michael Neufeld. He's with the National Space and Air Museum of the Smithsonian Museum in Washington, D.C., and he's the author of the book Von Braun, A Dreamer of Space, Engineer of War. And in the second half of Exploration, we're going to bring on Daniel Charles, author of the book Mastermind, The Rise and Fall of Fritz Haber, the Nobel laureate who launched the age of chemical warfare. And now I'd like to introduce our special guest for today. We're very delighted to have with us Michael Neufeld. He's the chair of the Space History Division of the Smithsonian's National Air and Space Museum. And he's the author of an exciting book. It's a huge book. It's perhaps the definitive biography of one of the pioneers in the exploration of outer space, Wernher von Braun. If you are a baby boomer, you probably were mesmerized by the image of this handsome scientist pointing the way to the stars with Walt Disney, saying, on to the moon. And of course, he was successful that in his lifetime, he saw his childhood dream come true when he was responsible, in part, for putting several men on the moon. So once again, our special guest is Michael J. Neufeld of the Smithsonian Museum. The book is titled Von Braun, Dreamer of Space, Engineer of War, and it's also a book that forces us to confront the fact that how do we deal with scientists who work closely with the Nazis? So why rocketry? Rockets were thought to be the stuff of science fiction and toys. Why did he seize on rocketry?
1: You know, it was right in the 1920s that the space movement took off for the first time and reached the general public. It was because of several theoreticians. One of them was Robert Goddard in the United States. Another was Konstantin Tsiolkovsky in Russia. And then in the German-speaking world, Hermann Oberth. And in 1925 or the beginning of 1926, he he, already enthused by astronomy, got a hold of Oberth's rocket treatise, The Rocket in Interplanetary Space. And even though he couldn't understand it because it was all full of mathematical formulae, he was extremely excited about the idea that you could actually travel there.
0: Okay, now very soon he becomes head of the rocket program for the government. Exactly how was the transition done? Here we had this young kid getting interested in engineering and rocketry, and all of a sudden he becomes a pro. What happened?
1: Well, it's an interesting thing. Of course, it takes a number of years here, about 6 or 8 years from the time that he discovers Oberth. You know, he goes to boarding school. His math grades, which were terrible, become much better because all of a sudden he's motivated in math and science and becomes a kind of prodigy. He graduates early in 1930 from high school, goes into engineering school in Berlin. And at the same time, he was a member of the Early Rocket Society in Germany, and they built a rocket center in Berlin. And this so-called Raketenflugplatz, this rocket club in Berlin, was beginning to experiment with rockets after 1930. And in 1932, the Army, which had already been watching this, got interested again in the rocket as a weapon. The rocket, maybe the liquid fuel rocket that these clubs were developing might actually be useful for a long-range weapon.
0: Now, 1933 is the pivotal year where Hitler takes over, which changed everything. So how did von Braun deal with the Nazi regime?
1: Well, you know, von Braun at first almost, as he says, paid almost no attention to this change of power, which, except for the fact that his father lost his job, because in fact his father had been the Minister of Agriculture for the German Reich in the last two very right-wing cabinets before the Nazis came to power, and was out of a job on the day that Hitler became Chancellor. So the Nazis came to power and they were very rapidly destroyed the Weimar democratic system and established a dictatorship. But he wasn't that interested in all that, and in any case, you know, pretty rapidly they began funding the army better and better, so more money came towards him and came towards this little rocket program. At that time, just a couple of people, including himself.
0: Okay, and then what happened in the 30s as more and more money came available, and which led to the development of the V-1 and the V-2 rockets?
1: Well, in the 1930s, more money was given to rearmament, and there were people in the Army, notably General Becker, who became the head of the Army Ordnance Department, who was extremely interested in the long-range weapon, and the rocket, what we now call ballistic missile, was an exotic long-range possibility. And so he began putting more and more money into rocket development. That led in 1937 to the founding of a new rocket center at Peenemünde on the Baltic Sea, and von Braun, who'd already built up a liquid fuel rocket program, then became the technical director of this rocket research station on the Baltic.
0: And how old was he when he assumed the head of this rocket program?
1: He was 25 years old. He wasn't the head. He was a technical director, and the head was a military officer always. But he always was the technical head of this rocket development. And he worked for the Army, but the rocket station was actually a collaborative effort between the Air Force and the Army. And he was the head of the Army side, which went on to develop what was later called the V-2. That was the ballistic missile. They called it the A-4. It was the fourth one in their series, which became the weapon deployed at the end of the war. The V-1 was actually a completely separate weapon that he did not develop. Mm-hmm. That was a cruise missile. It was essentially a small jet airplane, which the Luftwaffe or Air Force developed during World War II.
0: Okay, now the question is, how did he deal with the Nazi regime? Was he aware that slave labor was used to build these gigantic rockets?
1: Well, you know, he was, of course, quite aware of what was going on. In 1937, they asked him to join the Nazi Party, so he said, well, okay, why not? In 1940, the SS came and pressured him to become an officer, and he asked around, and they said, he said, I couldn't really say no, and that was partly because he didn't really have any strong moral principles other than furthering his career and, above all, going into space is what he really wanted to do. And then in 1943, the problem came up, how are we going to assemble the V-2 and who is going to do it? And there was a real manpower shortage because of the Eastern Front. And so the decision was made by others to use concentration camp labor. And then the last phase of this, and the worst of this, is that they went underground in the fall of 1943 because of an air raid on Peenemünde by the Royal Air Force. And that's when the really horrible conditions for concentration camp labor set in. And at that time, von Braun was underground. He saw the concentration camp laborers. He saw the conditions. He was involved in decision-making about using concentration camp prisoners, which means that he certainly couldn't say that he bore no responsibility for it.
0: Okay, now, he wasn't the only one in that position. That is, top scientists who worked with the Nazi regime, Werner Heisenberg, the man who was in charge of the German atomic bomb program, was in a very similar situation. And so the question is, were these people Nazis at heart? Did they simply join the regime and work the regime because they wanted to further science? Was it careerism? Exactly. Why did they collaborate, in fact, work and head up large parts of the Nazi war machine?
1: Well, in the case of Heisenberg, he was never a member of the party. He managed to evade doing that. Both of them were fundamentally came out of very conservative backgrounds, conservative families that were nationalistic. And therefore, they felt that they were working for Germany and they were working for German interests. I don't think either Heisenberg or von Braun were fundamentally believers in National Socialism in that way. Von Braun, more than Heisenberg, I think, was taken in by the Nazi regime, was somewhat enthusiastic for Hitler, and the conquests and the achievements of the Third Reich, as they appeared to be up until they started losing the war. So, of the two, I would rate von Braun as probably being closer to the Nazi regime than Heisenberg, and also bearing much more responsibility, because in fact Heisenberg never headed up an A-bomb program as such, because there never really was an A-bomb program. He was just one of the key scientific leaders of a small scientific group. Von Braun was the head of thousands of people in the middle of the war. He took a major personal responsibility.
0: Okay, now let's talk about the engineering feat. You mentioned Robert Goddard, who built these little putt-putt rockets. Some call them almost like toys, built on liquid-fueled propulsion systems. And von Braun takes this little Goddard rocket, only a few feet long, and builds Vengeance 2. Vengeance 2 is the rocket that brought London almost to its knees. So let's talk about the engineering challenges and the successes of von Braun.
1: Well, of course, the V-2 was an enormous engineering achievement, and I must say that the long-told, oft-told story in the United States that he got his technology from Goddard is simply not true. He knew very little about what Goddard was doing, and because Goddard was extremely secretive. And in fact, it essentially was an independent line of development that came from Hermann Oberth and through the German rocket clubs that led to the development of this liquid fuel rocket technology. And, the main challenges were, number one, just building a rocket engine much bigger than anything built before. Number two was the supersonic aerodynamics of a projectile that was going to travel at Mach 4 or 5. And finally, the hardest problem was the guidance and control, trying to guide this ballistic missile over a range of about 200 miles and hit something. And you know, as it turned out, one of its main targets was London, and another was Antwerp after Belgium was liberated in the fall of 44. Those two cities were, you know, essentially shelled by the V-2 in the fall of 44 and the first 3 months of 45. And they did have a local effect of, you know, they were demoralizing in some ways to the local residents. But in terms of effectiveness, I would actually rate them as quite ineffective. It was much more efficient to use a four-engine bomber to drop plain old gravity bombs than it was to expend the huge resources on the V-2 as a way to convey what was actually only a one-ton high-explosive warhead.
0: And some people say that the V-2 rocket was not guided very well. They simply pointed it and hoped and prayed that its guidance system would place its warhead on the streets of London.
1: Well, in fact, the V-2 had a very sophisticated guidance system for 1944-45. It was an inertial guidance system using gyroscopic controls, using a tilt mechanism where it goes from vertical over to 45 degrees. And some versions had radio control to try to lessen the dispersion from left to right on the trajectory. But the reality was that the technology just wasn't there. So in spite of all that sophistication, the thing could barely hit a huge urban area like London or Antwerp.
0: Okay, now let's talk about 1945 and 46 with the collapse of the Third Reich. What did Wernher von Braun do as Russian and American troops began to converge onto Berlin?
1: Von Braun wanted to get away, and in particular, he wanted to surrender to the U.S. Army. And when he looked at the options of the Allied powers, it was clear that they wanted to get away from Stalin's Soviet Union. And Britain and France did not have the money to fund a big rocket program. And he dreamed still of going into space. Personally, he wanted to travel into space. He wanted to land on the moon. And the United States was his best hope for doing that. So he tried to put himself in the path of the U.S. Army. And in fact, he really wasn't in his power. It was mostly because of the orders of an SS general who kept moving his group around that he was lucky enough to be in a place that was overrun by the U.S. Army. And indeed, at the beginning of May 45, he surrendered to the U.S. Army.
0: And there's something called Operation Paperclip, in which case Nazi scientists were brought to the United States. So what was the official attitude of the United States toward captured German scientists?
1: Well, when von Braun surrendered, along with several other key members, including his military commander, General Dornberger, you know, the U.S. Army officers and scientists and engineers connected to the U.S. defense became very interested in the possibility of using the German rocketeers in the States, of importing their experience, importing their technology. And it was not the only group they were interested in. They were interested in all leading scientific and engineering fields that the Nazis had invested in and had some advantages in. And so that led to a secret program to import German scientists and engineers and technicians into the United States, called Project Overcast, which was renamed Project Paperclip in 1946. And Paperclip brought over about 1,000 engineers, scientists, and technicians, and about one-eighth of those, about 125, were von Braun's group.
0: And also, you mentioned in your book the fact that around this time he gets married to a first cousin. Could you elaborate?
1: Right. He was overseas. It was already overseas in the United States since actually September 1945. He was living in Fort Bliss outside El Paso, Texas, which is where his group was. His 120-some Germans lived for about 4 years until 1950. And he had girlfriends before, many, because he was extremely handsome, extremely charismatic. He had actually tried to marry somebody in Germany in 1943, and that fell through. And towards the end of the war, he became very interested in a very beautiful first cousin, Maria von Klistorp, who was a member of a family he was very close to. And in late 46, he wrote to her. And then now that she was 18 and asked her to marry him, and she felt the same way, and so they agreed to engagement by mail. And he came over in March 47, guarded by U.S. Army MPs the entire time, because they were afraid of a Soviet kidnap attempt, and he was still somewhat, watched by us. Who was he? Was he loyal? Was he useful? So he actually was brought over to Germany and married her in a ceremony in Landshut, Bavaria, in March 1947.
0: Okay, now let's talk about 47 to 57. What was happening then? Some people think that America was sleeping while the Russians were soaring ahead with its rockets program. But what was von Braun doing between 47 and 57?
1: Well, from, you know, up until 1950, he was heading this small rocket group for the U.S. Army in El Paso, and they helped to launch the V-2s in White Sands, New Mexico, nearby, they were developing a cruise missile, actually, but they had very little money, because, in fact, we weren't very interested in the arms race with the Soviet Union until after the Korean War started. And we did not invest in ballistic missile technology very heavily until 1954. And that was the year the Eisenhower administration sort of launched a crash program to build an ICBM because of the Soviet rocket developments were getting worrisome. They were getting ahead in rocket development. Now, we never quite caught up that advantage that they had built up early on after World War II, because in 1957 we were caught by surprise, to some extent, by the first ICBM that the Soviets launched, immediately followed by Sputnik when they launched the first satellite in October of 57.
0: Okay, now let's talk about that historic launching of Sputnik. What was the reaction of the Eisenhower administration? What was the reaction of the public when the Russians beat the pants off the United States?
1: The Eisenhower administration was rather calm about the whole thing, which just tended to infuriate many people in the United States even more, because we had advance warning that they would have a rocket and satellite capability. And the Eisenhower administration actually did not mind that they set the precedent that you could overfly other countries. Because ultimately, Eisenhower is most interested in photo reconnaissance satellites, being able to take pictures of the Soviet Union. But the public was increasingly infuriated, especially after Sputnik 2 with the dog, only 1 month after Sputnik 1, demonstrated that they had this big rocket, this big launch capability. And so over the fall of 57, the furor over the Soviets beating us got heavier and heavier. And that brought the Eisenhower administration under pressure, ultimately accepting that von Braun would be allowed to launch a satellite in addition to our official satellite program, Vanguard.
0: Okay, and let's talk about Vanguard. I mean, here we have the Russians launching Sputnik 1, Sputnik 2, a dog in outer space. People are hysterical. They're saying that perhaps hydrogen bombs will be raining from outer space. And the Vanguard rocket was a dud. Explain the impact of what happens when America's great hope turns out to be a dud.
1: Well, you know, the Vanguard program ultimately succeeded in launching satellites, so in 58 and 59, but of course it was an enormous embarrassment on December 6, 1957, when after two Soviet successes, the first Vanguard launch failed miserably on national television, went up 4 inches, cut off, fell back, and blew up. And so this was essentially the third in a series of humiliations. Although they then launched a satellite in March 57, in the meantime, von Braun and the Army got their chance, and they launched the first U.S. satellite on January 31st, 1958, Explorer.
0: And tell us a little bit about that, because the public impact was absolutely staggering. Here was a German come to America to launch America's hope, as the press said.
1: You know, by the time that von Braun was famous for launching Explorer, he was already famous for doing other things, notably for writing articles about space travel in Collier's magazine in the early 50s, and for appearing on Disney TV shows in 1955. So he had already made himself into a famous man and had become a U.S. citizen in 1955. So he had an image with the public that many had already accepted, that he was probably our leading American rocket engineer. So, you know, people accepted this pretty well. I mean, obviously there were always people who had questions about his Nazi past, but the Army and his own accounts of his past sort of swept the problems under the rug and tried to make him look as good as possible.
0: Okay, so what happens after 57? NASA gets formed, huge amounts of money is available. What happens after 57?
1: Right, you know, the course 57 and the Sputnik launches us into a space race. It launches us into a race with the Soviet Union over space, which is continually fueled by, of course, one Soviet first after another. You know, they the first satellite, the first dog in space, and then later on the first thing to go into escape velocity into orbit around the sun, the first thing to hit the moon, and so on, and eventually in 1961, the first man in space, Yuri Gagarin. So all of these Russian firsts only fueled this expansion of American space development. And Von Braun ends up playing, of course, a very important role in that. His rocket group for the Army is transferred to NASA in 1959-60 and becomes Marshall Space Flight Center. And in the meantime, while this is happening, the Saturn program begins. Its first version of the Saturn, later called Saturn I, is designed to be a heavy lift vehicle for putting things in orbit. And, of course, ultimately after Yuri Gagarin, Kennedy decides to go to the moon, and Saturn becomes the basis ultimately for the development of the moon rocket, Saturn V.
0: Okay, now 1961, the Russians put the first man in orbit around the Earth. America once again has another nervous breakdown, and there's enormous pressure, as you mentioned, on Kennedy to stake out the next goal. What was the reaction of the engineers? Do they think that Kennedy was unrealistic by saying that by the end of the decade we will put men on the moon, or did they think that it was going to be easy?
1: Well, certainly no one thought it was going to be easy to put humans on the moon by the end of the 1960s. I mean, everyone saw that it was an enormous challenge. The reaction varied, actually, depending on who you were talking to. And I know that many of the people involved with the early Mercury program, they were just, hadn't even gotten a human up yet. Alan Shepard was launched about 3 weeks after Yuri Gagarin for a little 15-minute hop. And then 3 weeks later, Kennedy announced going to the moon, and they said, my, this is really hard. Von Braun, on the other hand, having spent his lifetime promoting the idea of space travel, and actually having been part of the behind-the-scenes discussions about how to respond with Vice President Lyndon Johnson, basically was the one who told Johnson, we can build a rocket to land on the moon probably about as fast as they can. We have a very good chance of beating them to a landing on the moon.

And the rest is history. Wernher von Braun is successful in terms of putting men on the moon, his childhood dream. However, it continues to haunt him, the fact that he had a Nazi past, the fact that he worked for Adolf Hitler and built the rockets that rained destruction on London. Well, that's it for the first part of Exploration. You've been listening to Michael Neufeld of the Smithsonian Museum, author of the book Von Braun, Dreamer of Space, Engineer of War. Stay tuned now for the second half when we talk about a chemist who changed the face of humanity, and he built chemical weapons for the Nazis, which were eventually used to gas his relatives. Once again, this is Exploration with Dr. Michio Kaku. For a copy of today's program, call the Pacifica Program Service at 1-800-735-0230. Stay tuned.

0: Welcome. Once again, this is Dr. Michio Kaku, Professor of Theoretical Physics at the City College and the Graduate Center of the City University of New York, and this is the second half of Exploration. The theme of this hour's program is the social responsibility of scientists. What happens when scientists not only pioneer new realms and open up new worlds of science, but also work for governments like the Nazis? In the first half of Exploration, we interviewed Michael Neufeld, author of the book Von Braun, Dreamer of Space, Engineer of War. And in the second part of Exploration, we're going to bring on Daniel Charles, author of the book Mastermind, The Rise and Fall of Fritz Haber, the Nobel laureate who launched the age of chemical warfare. So here is a man who changed the face of modern chemistry. For example, the Green Revolution, which greatly expanded the population of the Earth, is due to the work of Fritz Haber. He showed that nitrogen in the air can be fixed and put into fertilizer. Believe it or not, the modern Green Revolution would be impossible without the work of Fritz Haber. However, he also worked for the Nazis, designing poison gas for the Nazis, which ironically were used to gas his own relatives. And so in this half of Exploration, we're going to be talking about Fritz Haber, the Nobel laureate who launched the age of chemical warfare, but also helped to create the Green Revolution, which greatly expanded the population of humanity. Okay, let's talk about his childhood. Every scientist, of course, goes through a process, usually as a youth, where they get fascinated by the laws of physics, chemistry, and stars. What was it about his youth that propelled him in that direction?
1: Well, there are stories of him concocting chemical experiments, you know, in his boyhood, getting actually thrown out of the house for doing it, but then a friendly aunt gave him room, apparently, in her house to conduct these chemical experiments. Mm-hmm. So there was a personal interest, but also Fritz Haber was so much, almost eerily, a product of his times. And science in general, and chemistry in particular, was the field within which Germany was excelling at the time when he was growing up, the latter part of the 1800s. It was something that Germany, it was an industry that Germany dominated. And Haber, I think, partly because he had this sense of wanting to escape his town. He wanted to be important. He wanted to rise in society. He wanted to be successful. I think partly he latched onto the thing that seemed to be the path toward success.
0: And so he was very ambitious as a youth, right? But he grew up in a Jewish family. So could you explain how his religious identity changed over the years?
1: He did grow up Jewish. He grew up in a large Jewish clan in the city of Breslau. It's now Wrocław in Poland. He was part of that generation of German Jews who, for the first time, really could participate almost fully in German society. The legal restrictions had, to a large extent, been dropped. Professions were open to them that had never been open to their ancestors. And Fritz Haber just seized on these opportunities with all his might. In his 20s, he converted to Christianity. And this was, to some extent, a rejection of his past, a rejection of his father, with whom he had many conflicts. But it was also an identification with this increasingly powerful German state. He wanted to be, he said, much later in life, in trying to explain his decision to convert, he took it as a step toward being more fully German.
0: And what about comparing him a little bit to Einstein? Einstein also came out of that same social milieu. Jews, as you mentioned, were beginning to be more accepted in German society. Science was the big thing, the meal ticket for a lot of young, ambitious Jewish youth. Einstein was part of that whole movement, but then Einstein began to reject a lot of things associated with the Prussian tradition. But I guess Haber went the other way, right?
1: Right. Einstein and Haber are interesting kind of counterexamples to each other. They were both German Jews, as you mentioned, but Haber rejected that Jewish identity in favor of the German identity. Einstein never liked Germany much. For whatever reason, Einstein just couldn't abide nationalisms of any sort, and particularly German nationalism. He actually renounced his German citizenship as a young man. So while Haber was renouncing his Jewish identity, Einstein was rejecting his German identity. He was never very religious, Einstein wasn't, but he always felt almost compelled to stand, you know, with what he called his tribe. And that included identifying with and supporting the Zionist movement and the establishment of the Jewish homeland in Israel.
0: And in fact, Einstein renounced his citizenship as a teenager, which is something very rare for most teenagers to become stateless.
1: Yeah, unheard of, particularly at that place and that time. And the authorities didn't know what to do with him, basically.
0: Right. Well, Einstein, of course, had a very checkered early career. He couldn't get a job. He worked in a patent office. We all hear about these stories of his early days. However, Haber was like a meteor in some sense. Could you now trace a little bit his scientific rise?
1: He also struggled for a few years after university. He was kind of an outsider. He didn't kind of get on the fast track immediately. But once he did, at the university in Karlsruhe, he just worked tirelessly. He made himself an expert on new fields, it seemed like, every year. And by happenstance, he got his hands on a particular scientific problem that had been the subject of much talk, this idea of how to capture nitrogen from the air and convert it into a chemical form that would be useful for fertilizer, the so-called nitrogen fixing problem. And that's how he made his great fame and his fortune.
0: Now, could you elaborate on that? You know, the average person, if you were to mention nitrogen fixing, their eyes sort of glaze over.
1: Exactly.
0: But this is absolutely essential for the prosperity of the human race. We have, 6.5 billion people on the planet Earth right now. We wouldn't have 6.5 billion people on the planet Earth in some sense without the work of Fritz Haber. So explain to us how absolutely essential it is for our dinner table.
1: Right. Well, okay, so here's an interesting fact. All protein contains nitrogen atoms. All DNA contains nitrogen atoms. Today, you know, you look at your dinner plate, you look at your own flesh, and roughly, let's say, half of the nitrogen atoms that are in that food, that are in your body, came from a factory. They came from an ammonia factory, using the process, the chemical process that Haber invented. Basically, nitrogen is the fuel that drives intensive agriculture. Wherever fields year after year produce plentiful harvests, farmers are pumping nitrogen into the soil and plants are bringing it back out. And a lot of that nitrogen ends up wasted, sort of flowing down streams and becoming pollution. But around the turn of the century, around 1900, scientists began to glimpse the fact that the world had a limited supply of nitrogen for agriculture, and they wondered what would happen when the nitrate mines in Chile, which is what Europe was relying on for fertilizer, when they ran out. And so they said, there's incredible amounts of nitrogen in the air in this form of what they call N2, these tightly bound double atoms of nitrogen. How can we convince those nitrogen atoms to break apart and link up, say, to hydrogen instead, forming NH3, ammonia, which then plants could use, because plants cannot use the nitrogen in the air for food. That was the essential problem, how to capture nitrogen, this limitless supply of nitrogen from the air, converted into a form that could fuel world food production.
0: Now, as I understand, some bacteria can actually take nitrogen from the air and make it into fertilizer, but that's very limited process. And so we had this bottleneck. The human population could not grow beyond what we can feed them. And therefore, there was this bottleneck with fertilizer that Haber solved by then taking nitrogen from the air, limitless nitrogen from the air, and making fertilizer out of it. This is
1: right.
0: Staggering if you think about it, right? I mean, look
1: right
0: around. The people you see, your friends, your neighbors, they wouldn't be here. In some sense, they wouldn't be here without Fritz Haber, right?
1: That's right. Well, a lot of things would be different. Yeah, I mean, particularly in China or India or Indonesia, parts of the world that are very heavily populated, that's where humanity would have run into the limits first. North America, we would just eat less meat. We could do it without the added nitrogen. But you know, the world would be different without that nitrogen fixing, that nitrogen capturing process. The world probably wouldn't have run into those limits until, say, the 60s. They were glimpsed in Haber's time, but they weren't really, you know, coming into play until 50 years after his life.
0: Now, we always hear the stories of struggling artists and poverty-stricken intellectuals, but here was a man who had some financial savvy as well, and he became wealthy. Could you elaborate?
1: Well, Fritz Haber struck a deal with this industrial partner of his, the BASF company, which actually still exists. He said, you know, so we have this patent on this nitrogen fixing process, this ammonia synthesis. For every unit of ammonia that you make, I, Fritz Haber, the inventor of this, will get a penny or two. And that wouldn't have been so significant had not World War I came along. But at that point, the German military was cut off from its supply of nitrogen for explosives. And suddenly, Haber's nitrogen-fixing process becomes the key to keeping Germany in the war. And they built enormous factories and produced unbelievable quantities of ammonia. And Fritz Haber was getting money out of every kilogram of ammonia they produced. He became fabulously wealthy, worth a millionaire many times over.
0: So, in other words, on one hand, he creates a nitrogen process which, in some sense, changed the course of agriculture. And then that same chemical genius goes to make weapons of war and made him wealthy, right?
1: It turns out, yeah, it turns out that the first really large-scale use of the nitrogen process was for warfare.
0: And what about his Nobel Prize?
1: It's an interesting story there. Immediately after the First World War, when Haber has really become infamous in parts of the world, the Swedish Academy of Sciences awards him the Nobel Prize for this ammonia synthesis. There were great protests in France and snide articles in the New York Times about it. But Fritz Haber took it as a vindication for German science.
0: Okay, now let's talk about Fritz Haber, the man, his political views, his social views. Here was a man who became wealthy, in some sense, on weapons of war. However, he also opened up a whole new area of agriculture, which is continuing to impact the human race even today. What was in his mind? What was his thinking process? What made him tick?
1: I think, first, there was ambition. Fritz Haber was a driven man. He really wanted to be important, to be successful, to make a contribution, to be well known, to rise in society. He was somehow compelled to do that. And you can look for psychological explanations in his escaping his Jewish identity as a young man. He also was a creature of his times. He believed in technical progress. He believed in technology. And he believed also in his duty to the state. He was a patriot, not in the sense that he, as some Germans were, convinced that Germany was somehow superior culturally to other countries. Fritz Haber wasn't that kind of patriot, but he totally believed in his duty to Germany. The state's goals became his own, and when the country went to war, Fritz Haber jumped to the front lines.
0: And what about his fate between wars? Many people, of course, lost fortunes. Germany was humiliated. Reparations bled the economy. And in some sense, people think the seas of Nazism rose between World War I and World War II. What happened to his fortunes?
1: Well, Fritz Haber remained a prominent member of German society after the First World War. He led his institute in Berlin. He did lose a big chunk of his personal fortune, but he retained some as well. So he really, for much of this time, was pretty well off. But he, you know, he, again, was tied to his country, and he was distressed by, you know, Germany's misfortunes. He saw the rising tide of anti-Semitism. And his health also declined in this era. It was a difficult time for Fritz Haber. He tried many things and had sort of the growing sense that maybe things were not working out all for the best.
0: Okay, and how did he view the gradual rise of Nazism? He died in 1934. However, 1933 is when Hitler rose to the chancellorship of Germany. So what happened now in the late 20s and especially the early 30s where you could see the rise of Nazism?
1: Well, Haber was dead set against the Nazis, partly because he was Jewish and the Nazis were, he knew, his enemies. But beyond that, I mean, Haber was kind of on the right side during the 1920s. He was a Democrat. He participated in elections and in a political party that was generally sort of middle of the road, pro-elections. He had friends among the socialists on the left as well. So he was distressed by the rise of the Nazis, and when they took power in 1933, he saw, in a sense, the writing on the wall. He realized very quickly that by their definition, he was Jewish. He was not Christian. And when they passed a law saying no Jews can be part of the civil service, Haber was in the position of having to dismiss many members of his own institute. He himself didn't have to resign immediately because he was a World War I veteran, and there was an exemption for that. But he did the honorable thing. He tried to protect the most vulnerable in his institute, found positions for them outside the country. Very quickly, though, he'd had enough, and he resigned in protest in the spring of 1933. Spent the rest of that year wandering around Europe trying to find a new place for him to live, for himself to live.
0: And what about his friends and associates? You mentioned in your book that his associate that helped to also produce that same nitrogen process tried to help him. But there are limits to what you can do, especially with the rise of Nazism dominating the entire German political scene. But were there any attempts to help him before he went into exile?
1: Well, sure. Both Max Planck, the great physicist, and Karl Bosch, the industrialist, head of the biggest chemical company in Germany, they both went actually to Hitler and said, you know, you're hurting Germany by forcing these talented German scientists into exile. And in both cases, Hitler, you know, basically wanted nothing to do with this. According to one account, he said to Max Planck, you know, I'm finished with the Jew Haber.
0: And I read some accounts of that famous meeting between Max Planck, the great founder of the quantum theory, and Adolf Hitler. And Adolf Hitler at one point storms off into a tangent and screams and yells and says, I am not weak. I am not weak. People say that I am weak, but I am strong. And after that meeting, Planck said, quote, you cannot reason with men like that.
1: Yeah, yeah. I understand that Max Planck decided he had to just leave. He just had to leave the meeting. There was nothing to be said.

0: granaries, from ships, from barracks where troops were staying. And in his institute, they developed a particular insecticide for that purpose, and they called it Zyklon. Immediately after the war, they improved the formulation some and called it Zyklon B. And in the 1920s, that insecticide was sold across Europe for the control of insects. And after the Second World War started, long after Haber had died, the SS acquired large quantities of that insecticide. They asked the manufacturers of it to reformulate it somewhat, and they used that poison gas, the product of Haber's Institute, in the death camps to gas millions of human beings. And among those were some of Haber's distant relatives.
1: And let's talk about that. In some sense, what goes around comes around. He unleashes chemical warfare on the battlefield, and then it goes all the way around, and then it's used to gas some of his relatives. Do you see some irony there?
0: It is macabre. This is one of the things about his story that makes it almost irresistible for a dramatist. People do things all the time, and their accomplishments have unintended consequences, but usually for other people.
1: Mm-hmm.
0: It usually doesn't come back around to yourself. But in Haber's case, he was an instrument of German nationalism in the First World War. He fed the beast that ultimately turned on him and chased him out of Germany. He invented poison gas that was used to kill people to whom he was intimately connected. It's a strange, bizarre, and thought-provoking story.
1: Okay, and also I understand his wife committed suicide, perhaps in the realization that her husband unleashed this monster on the world. But what are your thoughts?
0: Well, Clara Immervar was her name, Haber's first wife. She was a chemist herself. Very unusual. She was the first woman to receive a doctorate in chemistry from the university in Breslau, where she grew up. She'd been unhappy for years in the marriage, but in 1915, a week after the first gas attack, which Haber had organized, Haber came home on leave, and in those few days when he was home, in the middle of the night, Clara Immervar picked up his army-issued pistol, went down to the garden, and killed herself with it. She didn't leave a note, as far as we know. Other people afterward talked about how she was opposed to her husband's work in war. We can't know exactly what was going on in that marriage, but for many people, and I think it's a reasonable thought, her suicide stands as a kind of condemnation of Fritz Haber's activities during World War I.
1: Okay, now let's talk about the larger question of science, scientists, war, and social responsibility. On one hand, some people say that perhaps we're too harsh on Fritz Haber, because after all, he died before he realized that his work would be used to gas millions of Jews and communists and Russians and gypsies. But on the other hand, some people would say that he should have been hung as a war criminal. Because he willingly unleashed this whole era of chemical warfare on the battlefield. So there's a spectrum. Some people say, hang him. Other people say, well, look at the social context that they were essentially puppets of governments who funded them. What are your thoughts?
0: Well, I have a number of thoughts. And, it's interesting to examine the reactions of contemporaries. There was a kind of brotherhood of gas warfare that emerged after World War I. Some of the leading British figures, scientists in the British chemical war effort after World War I, became friends of Haber's, and they actually gave him comfort and a place to land when he got chased out of Germany in 1933. The reason I wrote the book the way I did, and I think some would probably call it too sympathetic to Fritz Haber, is I think the spirit of Fritz Haber is still very much alive, and

0: generally accepted in our society. Fritz Haber was ambitious, so are many. Fritz Haber was a technocrat, so are many today. Fritz Haber wanted to solve problems. He wanted to help his country. He put his skills and gifts at the service of his nation in peacetime and in wartime, and I think that's what maybe most scientists do today. Now, you can argue, say, oh, well, chemical weapons was a horrible thing. Chemical warfare was simply, as Haber saw it, the cutting edge. It was the new technological frontier. 20 years later, that technological frontier, well, 30 years later, the technological frontier was in the area of physics, not chemistry, and we saw the atom bomb. You know, another 50 years, and the technological frontier today is probably, oh, I don't know, computer scientists and electrical engineering. But I think the spirit of what Fritz Haber did is not all that different from what we can witness today.
1: Well, let's say a few things about Fritz Haber's contemporary, Werner Heisenberg. He, of course, is one of the founders of quantum mechanics. The Heisenberg uncertainty principle is named after him. The play Copenhagen won the best play in London and New York concerning whether or not Heisenberg deliberately sabotaged Nazi effort to build the atomic bomb or whether he was an accomplice to Adolf Hitler's reach for nuclear energy. The play was rather sympathetic and simply said maybe he was just a nationalist and left open the possibility that he sabotaged Hitler's reach for the atomic bomb. But recently, a letter was released by the family of Niels Bohr, who was Heisenberg's mentor. And in that letter, never mailed from Niels Bohr to his student, Heisenberg, it mentions the fact that you, the student, Heisenberg, wanted to recruit me, Niels Bohr, one of the founders of atomic physics, to work on the Nazi atomic bomb because the Nazi victory was inevitable. And since the Nazis were going to triumph anyway, why not join the winning side? So here we have a supreme irony. Quantum mechanics, the theory that Heisenberg pioneered, is used every day in modern electronics, computers, lasers, the internet, satellite communications. Modern society would collapse today without quantum mechanics. We use it in the transistor. We use it in the computers. However, let's be honest about this. Werner Heisenberg also worked on the German atomic bomb.

Well, I'm afraid that's it for Exploration. Once again, our special guest in the first half was Michael Neufeld, author of the book Von Braun, Dreamer of Space, Engineer of War. The author on the second part of Exploration was Daniel Charles, author of the book Mastermind, The Rise and Fall of Fritz Haber, the Nobel laureate who launched the age of chemical warfare. Well, once again, this is Dr. Michio Kaku, professor of theoretical physics at the City College and the Graduate Center of the City University of New York. Join us every week for a discussion of science and its impact on society. And for a copy of today's program, call the Pacifica Program Service at 1-800-735-0230. Good day.

0: Hey, we're breaking up the announcements into a few rounds this year. Round one of artists performing at the 22nd annual KKFI Crossroads Music Fest on Saturday, September 12th are Cat King, Danny McGaw, Max Cooper III, Hello Biplane, Frankie Lynn Sherez and Mercy Fire, Sassabrass, Artist Mentorship's Rebel Song Academy, Three Trails Tycho, Maddie Lay, and the Future Jazz Ensemble. 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
2: 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It's time now, Monday morning, for Energy and Jams. This is Mixmaster Link, sitting in for DJ E, a.k.a. Eddie Bo, a.k.a. Black Caesar, going to bring you some hip-hop and R&B, and we're going to get the day going right. Don't turn off that alarm. Don't hit the snooze. Time to go.

Good morning, Kansas City. This is Energy and Jams in the morning. Monday morning, wake up. Let's go. Let's start the day. That last set, we start off with Alicia Keys starting us. Kind of nice and soft and mellow there with Fallen from her 2001 debut album, Songs in A Minor. Then Janet Jackson brought us title track from her 2001 album, All For You. And then Jennifer Lopez, her single from 2001, I'm Real, the remix featuring Ja Rule. Hope you're grooving on it. I hope you're ready to go. You know, this is a short week for a lot of you workers with the big, what do we call it? You know, in the day when I was a child, there was the bicentennial. I'm not sure what 250 is. They got a word out there, but I'm just paying no attention. Hey, we got some more great music for you here. Start off with Ashanti, see what she has to say, and then we're going to travel down to Nellyville.

0: What is up, my good people? This is your wise guy, Easy Ed, reminding you to get your Tuesday morning week started off right by taking a cruise down Easy Street. Yes, your feel-good show every Tuesday morning from 6 to 8 a.m., bringing the positivity and some good tunes that were meant to be heard. And we explore all genres, from rock, folk, jazz, to soul, hip-hop, and all other kinds of cool weirdness in between. No discrimination here. So come join the team every Tuesday morning, 6 to 8 a.m., and take a cruise down Easy Street.
1: 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And remember, you can tell your smart speaker, play KKFI. If you haven't already, give it a shot. KKFI, wherever you are.
2: Yeah, baby. We got Easy Ed coming on tomorrow morning. Just like we have DJ E, a.k.a. Eddie Bo here. It's like the all-Ed network when it comes to morning drive time here. KKFI, baby. You know, this is Mixmaster Link sitting in for DJ E this morning to bring you energy and jams in the morning. That last set, we had some jams going there. We start off with Ashante from her 2002 debut self-titled album, bringing us Foolish. And then we heard two from the album Nellyville. First was Nelly doing Dilemma featuring Kelly Rowland. And then he was doing Hot in Here. And it's going to be hot outside today. We're going to be up to 92. The sun is up in Midtown. We're ready to go. I hope you're getting up and ready to go. We've got, if you had to be working 8 o'clock, you got an hour and a half, baby. Make it worth your time by keeping it tuned here to KKFI. Got a little Blue Cantrell for you here.

That was Music Soul Child bringing you Love from the 2000 album I Just Wanna Sing. Started that set off with Blue Cantrell doing Hit 'Em Up Style, Oops, from her 2001 album So Blue, her debut on the scene. And then in the middle there, Crazy Town brought us Butterfly from the 1999 album Gift of the Game. This is Energy and Jams in the Morning. If you got to be to work at 7 o'clock, you got 18 minutes left, baby. Keep your eyes on the road. Be careful, be safe, and get there on time. We got another great set coming up for you. We'll take you to the top of the hour with a little hip-hop. Make sure you're not sitting too still here. Got to be moving on a Monday morning.

Yes, the ladies love Cool James. LL Cool J bringing Love You Better from the 2002 release, simply entitled 10. Start things off with Ludacris doing Roll Out My Business from the 2001 release, Word of Mouth. And then Fat Joe in the middle, featuring Ashanti, What's Love? A single came out on the Atlantic label in 2002. We're keeping you hopping here if you got to be to work by 7 a.m. You got 5 minutes left, my friends. You got to make it count. Got to keep moving and grooving. Keep things tuned to 90.1. That's where it's all happening. Energy and jams in the morning. This is Mixmaster Link sitting in for the one and only Eddie Bo, a.k.a. DJ E, a.k.a. Black Caesar. Got a little something. Take us up

0: Jack.
1: That was DJ Cam, grooving on the man, Miles Davis there, bringing us a little number he calls So What, Part 2, from the 2008 album Lost and Found. Hope you were grooving on that. Hope you've been enjoying Energy and Jams this morning. This is Mixmaster Link, sitting in today for DJ E, a.k.a. Eddie Bo, a.k.a. Black Caesar, bringing you Energy and Jams in the morning on a Monday morning. Trying to keep you hopping and happening and keeping things rolling. If you got to be work at 8 o'clock, because if you got to be working 7, baby, you got time. Time caught up with you. If you got to be work at 8 o'clock, you got an hour left. It's going to be a hot day today in Kansas City. Hope you are grooving on it. Hope you're enjoying listening to 90.1 FM KKFI Kansas City Community Radio. Going to bring some more music back to you here. Hearing a little something from Alice Tan Ridley.

All right. That was Carl Carlton from his 1981 self-titled album, giving us the song This Feeling's Rated Extra. Oh, man. That had a smooth groove going to it. Started things off with Alice Tan Ridley doing Cheatin' Ways from her 2015 album Never Lost My Way. And then the Spinners there in the middle doing I Just Want to Fall in Love from their 1980 album Love Trippin'. You're listening to Energy Jams in the Morning on a Monday morning where it's already 80 degrees. And, you know, it's kind of mirroring that. We're 80% humidity as well. That's weather in Kansas City in the summer, baby. Getting up to 91 today in Midtown. Be cool, my friends. This is Mixmaster Link sitting in for Eddie Bo, a.k.a. DJ E, bringing you the energy and jams in the morning this morning. Keeping it soulful for you in this second hour. Got a little something here from Roberta Flack, followed by Sly and the Family Stone.

0: Ain't nothing like the sound of funk in the morning. You're listening to Energy and Jams right here on 90.1 FM KKFI, Kansas City Community Radio. It's Mixmaster Link sitting in for DJ E, bringing you the energy and the jams and the funk. That was Sly Stone. Sly and the Family Stone from their 1971 album, There's a Riot Going On. That song was Africa Talks to You. Start things off, the little later number from Roberta Flack from her 1988 album, Oasis. We heard You Know What It's Like. Hope you've been grooving on the show so far. We got a lot of great stuff coming up. Stay with us. Between now and then, we got a little news you can use from the one and only Mr. Jim Hightower.
1: Right-wing members of the Supreme Court are insisting they're honest, impartial judges. Why do they need to say that? I'll tell you today on Hightower's Radio Lowdown. Question: how many legs does a dog have if you count the tail as a leg? Answer: 4. Calling the tail a leg doesn't make it one. Likewise, calling a small group of partisan lawyers a Supreme Court doesn't make it one. There's nothing supreme about the six-pack of far-right-wing political activists who are presently soiling our people's ideals of justice by proclaiming their own anti-democratic biases to be the law of the land. On issues of economic fairness, women's rights, racial justice, corporate supremacy, environmental protection, theocratic rule, and other fundamentals, these unelected black-robed extremists are imposing an illegitimate elitist agenda on America that the people do not want and ultimately will not tolerate. Indeed, the imperiousness of the 6 ruling judges has already caused the court's public approval rating to plummet to a mere 38%, an historic low that ranks down there with Trump and threatens to go as low as Congress. This has led to a flurry of protests by the court itself, attesting to their honesty and political impartiality. "The integrity of the judiciary is in my bones," pontificated Neil Gorsuch, who now stands accused of having lied to senators to win his lifetime appointment. "We're not a bunch of partisan hacks," wailed Amy Coney Barrett, a partisan extremist jammed into the court in a partisan ploy by Trump in the last few hours of his presidency. "Judges are not politicians," protested John Roberts, who became Chief Justice because he was a rabid political lawyer who pushed the Supreme Court in 2000 to reject the rights of voters and install George Bush as president. This is Jim Hightower saying, remember, in America, the people are supreme. We don't have to accept the rule by an illegitimate court. For reform, go to fixthecourt.com. 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
2: All right. That last set, we started off with Five Star from their 1990 self-titled album, doing the song Feelings. Then we heard from Billy Nichols, his 1979 single. Got that disco beat going, baby. Pulsating disco beat. The song was Give Your Body Up to the Music. Well, next up, we're going to start off hearing from some lovers. We got Angie Stone and D'Angelo.

0: I disturb you?
1: What am I gonna do without you?
0: I don't mean to take up too much of your time, but just thought I'd get your ring and see how you was doing. How's everything? 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

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I've been really meaning to get to talk to you before now, but

That's Harold Melvin and the Blue Notes, title track from the 1972 album I Miss You. Start off with Angie Stone doing Wish I Didn't Miss You from her 2001 release Mahogany Soul. There in the middle, D'Angelo, When We Get By from his 1995 album Brown Sugar. Hope you've enjoyed Energy and Jams this morning. I'll be back next week sitting in for Eddie Bo one more time. Mixmaster Link getting ready to say goodbye here. Be sure and stay tuned at 8 o'clock for Democracy Now! And then at 9 o'clock, you'll hear Jaws of Justice, followed by Slap Tracks from 10 until noon. My man, DJ Thundercuts, bringing you In the Groove from noon until 2. And then my man again, Jazz Canadian, bringing you Jazz Afternoon. Keep it tuned to KKFI. It don't get no better than that.

lottery. I hit it. Like to kind of make up for a lot of things that just seem not to go right.

0: Democracy Now! To pre-register at connect250.org. We've had thousands and thousands of people pre-register so far. And we want to create something that's going to last until 350.
1: So for people who don't know what StoryCorps is, explain. And the fact that it's being archived now by the Library of Congress, is that also true for Connect 250?
0: Everything goes to the Library of Congress. Yeah, we've had about 750,000 people participate. And again, very much in the spirit of this whole thing is very much in the spirit of Amy Goodman. We have booths across the country where you can come and listen to a loved
1: booths,
0: one.
1: Booths, not booths.
0: Booths. Booths, yes, not booths. And you listen, you have a conversation with, say, your grandmother for 40 minutes, and at the end of the interview, it goes to the Library of Congress. So this is a little bit different because it's strangers talking to each other. But as you know, it's a beautiful thing. I mean, why are we alive if not to take a little bit of a risk and to get to know people who we might not otherwise get the chance to talk to?
1: And isn't it equal? You interview each other.
0: Yes. Yeah, and you ask those great StoryCorps questions. You know, who's kindest to you in your life? How do you want to be remembered? It's actually a very hopeful project. StoryCorps as a whole, 750,000 people across the country. And we have these facilitators who bear witness to these interviews. And to a person, if you ask them what they've learned, they give a version of the Anne Frank quote that people are basically good. So it's something we have to hold on to hope. We have to hold on to hope. And StoryCorps, I think, is a hope machine and a love machine, and I just hope everybody participates.
1: And they go to?
0: They go to connect250.org to pre-register right now, and then you'll get, the portal opens on July 7th, and you'll get to do your interview July 7th through the end of July.
1: Dave, thanks so much for coming in and for your creativity and all of your work. 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The new project is called Connect 250. Oh, and Democracy Now! Is job openings. Go to democracynow.org. I'm Amy Goodman. Thanks so much for joining us.
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4: 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It's Monday morning. My name is Terry. Jaws of Justice investigates how we can achieve justice from a system of laws deeply rooted in social, economic, and political inequality. We want to dispel misconceptions created by the news and entertainment industry, politicians, and our educational system. We hope you will listen. Today, to open our hour, we play a June 2026 broadcast from Food Sleuth Radio, in which dietitian Melinda Himmelgam helps listeners think beyond their plates, connect the dots between food, health, and agriculture, and find food truth. This episode features an interview with Jesse Silverman, deputy director in the programs department at the Center for Science in the Public Interest. Jesse discusses the new report, Private Food, Public Harm, Privatized Food Service in Prisons and Jails. Food Sleuth Radio is broadcast weekly on KOPN-FM, Columbia, Missouri. It's produced by Dan Himmelgam. Did you know that people who are incarcerated typically receive poor quality food that contributes to poor mental and physical health? The Center for Science in the Public Interest and the Carceral Nutrition Project produced a special report and webinar which explore the consequences of private food service companies taking over food services at prisons and jails. This report specifically focuses on Aramark, which has the largest share of the U.S. correctional food services market. During the second half of our hour, host Justice Johnson and I will talk about violence involving law enforcement. While humans are highly cooperative, we possess an inherent capacity for aggression. Studies show that it is significantly easier for individuals to commit violent acts when there is physical or emotional distance from the victim. Individuals who grow up exposed to abuse, conflict, or violence in their communities are much more likely to exhibit these behaviors. Our success as a species relies overwhelmingly on empathy, reason, and cooperation. On Jaws of Justice, we examine how to find justice in our society. Justice will not be served until those who are unaffected are as outraged as those who are. Now our show.
5: Hi, welcome to Food Sleuth Radio, where we help you think beyond your plate. I'm Melinda Hemmelgarn, a registered dietitian and investigative nutritionist on a mission to connect the dots between food, health, and agriculture and find food truth. And today I'm honored to welcome my guest, Ms. Jessie Silverman. She is a fellow registered dietitian and deputy director in the programs department at the Center for Science in the Public Interest. At CSPI, she leads advocacy campaigns at the federal, state, and local level to ensure that public institutions like prisons, hospitals, and other government facilities serve nutritious food that is sourced sustainably and equitably. She also oversees CSPI's advocacy to strengthen the dietary guidelines for Americans. Ms. Silverman received her Master of Science in Public Health from Johns Hopkins University and a Bachelor of Science in Nutritional Sciences from Cornell. While in graduate school, she was a research assistant at the Johns Hopkins Center for a Livable Future. I wanted to have her on the program today because she is one of the authors of a new report titled Private Food, Public Harm, Privatized Food Service in Prisons and Jails. And that will be the topic of our conversation today. Welcome, Jessie.
6: Thank you so much for having me, Melinda.
5: Well, I share your interest in how we feed incarcerated people, and I wanted to help amplify this new report because it is extremely thought-provoking and powerful. But before we dive into that report, I'm curious to know, what led to your interest in a career in dietetics?
6: That takes me back to when I was in high school. I started to learn about how to eat better to improve my own health. And at the time, I was interested in losing weight. And it really changed my life for the better. And I found the science of nutrition fascinating. I found the public health nutrition problems that we have in this country to be really motivating. That was the thing that I could work on to help make the world better. And it seemed to me that getting the registered dietitian credential would make it easier to have any kind of nutrition-related career.
5: You know, I feel the same way about the power of food and nutrition to improve the quality of people's lives. I also wanted to ask you to describe Center for Science in the Public Interest. What would you like our audience to know about CSPI?
6: CSPI is your food and health watchdog. We're a public health advocacy nonprofit. We've been around since 1971, fighting for better nutrition, safer food in our food supply. And we are an independent organization. We take no corporate funding, and we are mainly funded by subscribers to our magazine, Nutrition Action, which some of your audience may be familiar with, and foundation grants.
5: So I'm curious to know how you became interested in food that is served in prisons and jails.
6: Absolutely. Institutional food procurement has really been a through line in my career since my very first internship before I came to CSPI. And I am passionate about transforming food and institutions. And I like to say that the theory of change is threefold. We have the potential to improve diet quality for people who are dependent on institutions for meals, such as people in prison. We can leverage the large purchasing power of institutions to drive change throughout the food supply chain. So if an institution says to its suppliers, we want you to source X product, the supplier has to source that product. And so it sort of has a domino effect throughout the supply chain. And institutions have the power to lead by example for other sectors, and have the government can have more credibility when it asks the private sector to create a healthier food environment if it's doing that in its own institutions.
5: Yeah, I agree with you. You know, we can have much greater power to influence food policy and the way food is produced through those institutional food procurements, as you say, versus the individual trying to influence things one person at a time or one family at a time. And before we dive into this larger report that you did back in 2024, you authored a statement from CSPI with regard to the food that was served in a county jail in Prince George's County. And you spoke about the Good Food Purchasing Program. Can you just let our listeners know what that is and why it's so important?
6: Sure. The Good Food Purchasing Program is a framework and verification system that encourages public institutions to direct their purchasing power to five values: nutrition, local economies, animal welfare, valued workforce, and environmental sustainability. It's managed by a partner organization of ours, the Center for Good Food Purchasing, and we at CSPI, we help advocate for state and local governments across the country to adopt the Good Food Purchasing Program to make more impact with the food that they purchase.
5: Well, in this particular statement, the title was "Food in Jails Should Heal, Not Harm." And that is really how I feel about how we feed people who are incarcerated. You know, you drive by, especially like in rural areas, you'll see these big correctional facility signs. And I often think, isn't the best way to correct our mental and physical health and behavior through good food, through the way that we nourish ourselves? And so it makes so much sense to me to focus on how we procure and serve food in these institutions. And years ago, I was asked to review some menus at a county jail. And in going to the food service institution that provided these foods, I spoke to another dietitian, and I was really shocked by her attitude and the attitude of others who felt like, well, the person didn't have to end up in jail. It was almost like, you did something bad, now you're in jail, and you don't deserve better. And I've always been troubled by that mindset, and I wonder if you came across that as well.
6: Yes, definitely come across that over the years of working on this issue. I think that a lot of people either have no idea what's happening inside the walls of a prison or jail because it's just so opaque, or don't care because they feel like the people in prisons and jails don't deserve to have a good quality of life. And I think that's really misguided. When people go to prison or jail, their punishment is having their freedom taken away. And so nothing else about the conditions of confinement should really be a part of that punishment, in my opinion.
5: Yeah. Well, this new report is titled "Private Food, Public Harm: Privatized Food Service in Prisons and Jails." And this is a great lens to look at the situation. If I'm interpreting this report correctly, and a related webinar, and we'll put a link up to the webinar as well, prisons and jails go away from in-house food production to these privatized food service operations as a way to save money. Would you agree with that?
6: That is most often the stated motivation for outsourcing food service in prisons and jails. Often these institutions are under a lot of pressure to cut costs, especially as the incarcerated population has expanded over the last few decades. But we were not able to confirm in our research that outsourcing truly cuts costs. And in fact, we found that what happens instead is that it exacerbates harms and really worsens quality. And there is some evidence that there are often unanticipated costs that come with privatization. So it really casts doubt on this assumption that a lot of institutional leaders and policymakers might have, and the claims that the contractors make that they're going to be providing value to their clients.
5: And your report focused mostly on Aramark. And it looks like from your report that Aramark has captured about a little more than 30% of this market. And there are others. There's Trinity Food Service as well. And then there are some other providers. But it seems to me that no matter what food service the prison or jail goes with, the complaints are similar in that the portions are too small and the quality of food declines once these food service operations move in?
6: Yeah, that is what we found. I want to be clear that a lot of these issues apply regardless of whether an institution has what we call self-operated food service or contracted or privatized food service. However, we have found that in many states, the quality of nutrition, the quality of food and how good it tastes and how it's prepared and how safe it is declines following outsourcing. So we found a good deal of evidence that privatization is likely to exacerbate the inherent harms of the carceral food system.
5: Well, what I thought was so interesting in this report was the relationship between the food that the incarcerated individuals receive on their tray versus what they might want to purchase in the commissary. And the relationship of Aramark in this case to both the food that is served in the cafeteria versus that which is sold in the commissary, Aramark profits from both.
6: Yeah, so that's not the case in every facility, but there are a number of facilities where the same company does hold the contracts for both food service and commissary, and sometimes other food for purchase venues, such as venues where loved ones on the outside can purchase food for people inside. But when that does happen, it creates this really problematic incentive for the contractor to reduce the quality and quantity of the free meals that are provided to incarcerated people in order to drive profits to the commissary and other food for purchase venues.
5: And those foods are really expensive in the commissary. I didn't see it in this report, but I have seen other assessments of how much, say, a bag of peanuts might cost in a commissary versus how much the same bag might cost, say, if you go into a supermarket. So this incarcerated population is really being exploited on several fronts.
6: Yeah, in fact, there is an ongoing lawsuit in West Virginia right now. There's some incarcerated plaintiffs and some plaintiffs who are loved ones of incarcerated people in West Virginia prisons that are bringing a class action lawsuit against Aramark, alleging that the company is essentially engaged in an illegal monopoly because they have the contract for the food service in West Virginia prisons, as well as all other food for purchase venues in the prison, and that they're intentionally reducing the quantity and quality of the food served so that they can profit more from the commissary and other venues. That's what the lawsuit alleges.
5: Right. So I'm glad you brought up West Virginia, because in the webinar that you had related to this report, you had Terry Castle, who herself served 16 years in a West Virginia prison. And she reports what she experienced when Aramark took over. They lost access to fresh fruits and vegetables. The meat that they had received turned into soy patties, and that it was just such a blatant deterioration of the quality of food. And I have to wonder, and I'm sure you do too, as a dietitian, how this impacts physical and mental health when those changes happen.
6: Yes, absolutely. In the report, we include findings from key informant interviews that we conducted, including interviews with formerly incarcerated people who experienced a transition from self-operated food services to Aramark-managed food services, and some of them experienced food service provided by other private vendors. And a lot of them spoke about the health issues that they noticed arise in themselves or people that with whom they were incarcerated over that transition. And they talked about blood sugar and diabetes issues and blood pressure issues as well, which is consistent with what you'd expect when the quality of the meals offered, the nutritional quality worsens. Those are the kinds of health problems that we know are linked to poor diet.
5: Exactly. All right, let me take one break, Jesse, because we're about halfway through. And I just want to remind our listeners that if you're just joining us, you're tuned into Food Sleuth Radio. And today we're joined by Ms. Jesse Silverman. She's a fellow registered dietitian. She's also deputy director in the programs department at the Center for Science in the Public Interest. And she is one of the authors of a terrific new report. It's titled Private Food, Public Harm, privatized food service in prisons and jails. So, Jesse, I love that you also focus your work at CSPI on dietary guidelines, because when I reviewed the county jail menus, the first thing that jumped out at me was, oh my gosh, these foods are not meeting dietary guidelines for Americans. And isn't there a law, or shouldn't there be a law that says that if we know that there are eating patterns that will improve people's health, physical and mental, shouldn't we provide food that meets those guidelines when we have an incarcerated population or in any institutionalized population?
6: Yeah, I'm glad you brought that up. There are no national requirements for prisons and jails in the United States in terms of nutrition. Many of them comply with, or claim to comply with, the guidelines of the American Correctional Association, which is a third-party accrediting organization that many facilities seek accreditation from. And the ACA requires menus to be reviewed annually by a registered dietitian to ensure that they meet the dietary reference intakes, which are nutrient adequacy goals. And meeting the dietary reference intakes doesn't necessarily mean that you meet the dietary guidelines. The DRIs provide like minimum calcium requirements and minimum requirements for vitamin B6. They don't say like how many fruits and vegetable servings you should have each day. So that's really like the standard, if you could even call it that, that exists across the board right now. Otherwise, the individual state and local institutions set their own nutrition requirements, and they really vary in terms of how strong they are and how well they're implemented. So that was one of our recommendations in this report, is that policymakers, as well as Aramark and other food service management companies, should be aligning menus with holistic evidence-based nutrition guidelines.
5: Yeah. And it troubled me that dietitians were required to sign off on these menus. They had to know full well what was missing and what was there in excess. You know, it doesn't take rocket science to look at those diets and go, whoa, way too much sodium, way too little fiber, inadequate fruits and vegetables. It is a recipe for diabetes and high blood pressure, as you say. And when individuals leave prison, or even when they are still incarcerated, those costs of those chronic illnesses, those are really externalized to the taxpayer. I don't think enough people realize that.
6: Yeah, we are all better off when people leave prison and jail as healthy as possible. They will be more likely to have a smoother reentry into being, you know, productive members of society. And there will be fewer healthcare costs that society has to pay, that the taxpayers have to pay, if we try to provide a healthy diet while they're in the custody of the state or locality.
5: So I was glad that you mentioned your population that you interviewed. And I did want to touch on the interview method. So you had formerly incarcerated individuals, you had advocates for the population, and then you also had food service employees who worked within the system. And one of the things that jumped out at me was the food safety implications. And there was a story in the report about how people were getting sick from contaminated food and unsanitary conditions, but the follow-up was so slow that it was hard to connect those dots between the vomiting and diarrhea and what might have been served in the canteen that day.
6: Yeah, that really stood out to me too. I wouldn't be surprised if that's the case in many facilities. One of our recommendations for institutions is to collect better data on diet-related health outcomes, because you won't be able to track the impact of any changes that you make unless you're measuring those health outcomes.
5: Yeah. So one of the people that was highlighted in your report as well as in the webinar was Jody Hocking, and she looks at the Nevada prison system. And you've got a quote from her that was quite alarming to me. She says that when Aramark took over food service in Nevada prisons, portions became and remain so inadequate that some people have reported making toilet paper tacos. Layers of toilet paper and toothpaste just to stave off hunger. And this was according to Jody Hocking, executive director of Return Strong.
6: Yeah, it's pretty horrifying. I actually got connected with Jody a few years ago when there was some press about hunger strikes going on in Nevada prisons because of the small portion sizes and other issues with food that came about when Aramark took over the food service in Nevada prisons. And she's an amazing advocate and voice for the people inside. I think it's stories like that that really make me want to work on this issue. Like, it's such an injustice that so many people turn a blind eye to. And I'm glad that we can shed a light on stories like that with this report.
5: Yeah, I do too. I wonder about how you were able to identify and reach out to the formerly incarcerated people that you interviewed for this report.
6: Yeah, thank you for asking that. It was really important to us to center people with lived experience of incarceration throughout this entire process of developing the report and in the report itself. We really can't do this work without people with lived experience. So we partnered with the Carceral Nutrition Project as a key thought partner and co-creator of this report. I know you had their executive director, Daniel Rosen, on an episode last year, I believe. And so Daniel and his organization convened an advisory committee of people with lived experience and subject matter experts on this topic that we consulted throughout the development of the report. And they helped us recruit people for the interviews. And some of these connections we had already from working on this issue and doing some state and local advocacy over the last several years as well.
5: You know, I think because we're both dietitians and we have truly a reverence for the power of food, I found that one of the quotes from a formerly incarcerated participant really stood out to me. He said, "We tell people what we think of them 3 times a day. And if you want people to leave with some sense of self intact, you can't hand them," and you've got an expletive there, "3 times a day and expect them to leave with any kind of idea of self-dignity or self-worth. And I think that that really speaks to this idea that the food we serve people, the food we share with people, our families and beyond, are an indication of how we feel about them and what we think of their self-worth. And I think that's just such an important thing for us to think about.
6: Yeah, one of the things that I learned very early on in studying the issue of food in prison is that, you know, overall the experience of incarceration in this country is profoundly dehumanizing, and food is often used as one of the tools of that dehumanization. And everyone deserves access to healthy and appetizing food, regardless of whether they're incarcerated. And so I keep that in mind all the time as I do this work.
5: Yeah. You know, one of the parts of this report that I thought was so interesting had to do with legal ramifications. And there have been some lawsuits under the Eighth Amendment. And the Eighth Amendment claims against the food service were under 2 prongs that established cruel and unusual punishment. And I wonder if you want to talk at all about some of the lawsuits based on the Eighth Amendment.
6: Certainly. We partnered with the Center for Agriculture and Food Systems at Vermont Law and Graduate School to conduct an analysis of litigation against Aramark regarding carceral food conditions as part of this report. And our colleagues found that Aramark had been party to litigation regarding carceral food conditions in over 500 cases since the year 2000. And as you mentioned, most of the claims were brought under the Eighth Amendment, which prohibits cruel and unusual punishment for people who've committed crimes. And so essentially plaintiffs in these cases are claiming that the food that they've been served in some way constitutes cruel and unusual punishment. And most of these cases, my understanding is from the lawyers, is that they've been dismissed. And we didn't evaluate, you know, the legitimacy of any individual claims, but there seem to be some systemic barriers to success for people trying to get legal relief for the inadequate food that they've been served while incarcerated. So many incarcerated people are representing themselves, and so, you know, are not able to navigate the legal system as well as a lawyer. And there's a very high evidentiary standard for establishing cruel and unusual punishment. So it's really difficult to prove that food served in prison and jail constitutes cruel and unusual punishment. And another barrier is that oftentimes incarcerated plaintiffs are required to exhaust the institutional grievance process before bringing their case to the court. So their case might be immediately thrown out if they haven't exhausted the entire grievance process within the institution first.
5: And I think, too, there's always that fear of retaliation for complaining too much.
6: Yes, that's something that we suspect is happening, although I don't know that we could find much evidence of that in the litigation analysis per se.
5: Right. It's so hard to pull back those curtains on institutions that are so insulated against, you know, somebody coming in and doing some research. In this particular case that you highlight in the report, Pagan versus Westchester, this involved a number of plaintiffs who alleged that they had been served rotten, raw, and moldy food. And they described their injuries such as you might expect: nausea, vomiting, diarrhea, severe stomach pain. So the consequences of having unsafe food are real and deserve our attention. We are out of time, and I want to just give the floor to you for the last minute. What do you want people to pull from this report?
6: We have a number of recommendations at the end for companies, for policymakers, for researchers, and for advocates. And I would encourage anyone in the audience to visit carceralnutrition.org, where we have our partners at the Carceral Nutrition Project are hosting a call to action for individuals as well as organizations. If your organization wants to participate, we have a petition. And if you're an individual, you can use that site to send an email to the leadership of Aramark and ask them to follow some of the recommendations in our report.
5: That's great. I'm curious to know, you know, moving forward, as a fellow clinician, how do we help people care about people who are incarcerated?
6: It's my understanding that a surprising portion of the population, like 1 in 3, something like that, at least knows someone or has someone close to them who has been incarcerated. And I think that you need to have people think about, like, what if this was someone close to you? What if this was your child, your sibling, your neighbor? I think that you would care how they were being fed. And everyone who is incarcerated is someone's loved one.
5: Yeah, absolutely. Well, we've got to close. I want to thank our listeners for joining us. Remind everyone that Food Sleuth Radio is produced by Dan Hemmelgarn for KOPN in Columbia, Missouri. Most of all, I want to thank my guest, Ms. Jessie Silverman. She's a fellow registered dietitian, deputy director in the programs department at the Center for Science in the Public Interest. She's one of numerous authors of an important report that we've been talking about today titled Private Food, Public Harm, Privatized Food Service in Prisons and Jails. I'll provide a link to that report. Jessie, thank you so much for your time today and also this important work.
6: Thank you so much for letting me talk about it.
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4: So we're going to talk today about police violence, not just nationally, but locally too. And I'm looking at the website for mappingpoliceviolence.org. And it said 2025 was the first year since they began taking the records that there was a slight decline in the number of people killed by the police nationally. And now I'm sorry to tell you, Justice, that so far 2026 for Missouri were higher than Missouri was last year. So from January, police have killed 13 people in Missouri so far in 2026.
11: And it's still way too much.
4: One would be too much. But exactly. Now then, yeah, talk to us about this.
11: Let's see, we have police just killing people all over the country. And like I said, it's still here locally. We have somebody that I just recently found out about that happened. Well, I'm not going to say recently. It happened back in 2020. By the name of Donnie Sanders. Why we're recently just hearing about this is ridiculous. At a routine traffic stop on 52nd and Wabash, I've tried to find his family to see if they wanted to come and speak out, but I haven't found anybody yet. They have posted it on Facebook, I've noticed, to ask several people, to as many people as they can, to share it, because they wanted it to go public. He was basically, from the research that I've done so far, was just pulled over on a routine traffic stop and was killed. He was unarmed, had no weapons on him. All he had was a cell phone. And I guess because of the pandemic, the family wasn't even allowed to properly mourn their loss, which is ridiculous. Officer Blaine Newton wasn't even charged. This is ridiculous. This has got to stop. What are we going to do about this? Just because they're police officers, they don't even have to abide by laws? If I was to go out and just murder somebody on a whim like this, I'd be sitting in prison. But these police officers, when we want to do something about it, all they want to do is say, we'll consider possibly taking their job.
4: Or put them on suspension. Donnie Sanders was, if I'm recalling this particular case, he was seen speeding down a major East Kansas City street, and the police began tracking him with their helicopters. And so then there was a police car, and he did slow down. He apparently had been in a disagreement with a romantic interest, and so when the police first saw him, he was speeding. There is probably no doubt. He turned off the major street, turned again to go to his home, which was in a neighborhood, which was well off of busy streets, and he wasn't speeding. And he would have thought the situation was done, but he pulled into the alley, pulled back behind his garage, and a police officer shot him.
11: Yeah, so now we're talking about Cameron Lamb. Now we're talking about a totally different situation here, and that's still no excuse. That's what I was talking about a few weeks ago when I was saying police want to sit up there and assume responsibilities as they want to play lawyers and medical experts and everything else. But the last time I checked, to become a police officer, they only require a high school education. Some places maybe a criminal justice degree, but yet you're required to have a law degree. You're required to pass a bar exam. You're required to get licensed in whatever state that you live in to practice law. But yet we want to play judge, jury, and executioner on the street. This is ridiculous. You're supposed to just write a ticket and be seen by a judge. But yet, and this is a violation of constitutional rights when we're holding court on the street. And then you're playing jury, and then you're giving the death penalty for traffic violations? What are we doing here?
4: Well, I'm sorry I misspoke about Donnie Sanders. Cameron Lambs, the police officer that shot him, was tried for that murder, wasn't he?
11: No.
4: Oh.
11: He wasn't. All they did was discuss maybe we'll possibly take his job for him. Their family, all they got was compensated money by the Kansas City Police Department.
4: Oh, they had their personal lawsuit against the Kansas City.
11: Yes, that officer, all he did was basically possibly maybe lose his job. He was never charged.
4: So it says in this mappingpoliceviolence.org that Black people are four times more likely to be killed by police than white people in Missouri. And I don't believe it's because there are more Black people out. I mean, the population is close to 50-50, but it's not 50-50 yet. Blacks are a minority, and yet they're four times more likely to be killed by police. Now, what does that say to you?
11: It says to me that this is ridiculous. This is a racist place that we live in. I've even have personal experience of police brutality. The police have tried to kill me more than once. I'm just one of the lucky ones to have survived. They've even tried to abort my child out of my stomach when I was pregnant in the city of Raytown. And the Raytown police have still not changed to this day.
4: Yeah, and this comes from police officers, regardless of the race of the police officers. Black or white police officers seem to believe Black people that they see are criminals or some sort of violent threat. I put that in the intro, Justice. It's very interesting to me. For one thing, many people, regardless of race, have experience with violence and abuse in their own family, as children, as young adults, as adults. And they can get desensitized to that kind of behavior. But then when we think about police violence in prison, one of the drivers of that is to disassociate the shooter from the victim. And certainly police see themselves as apart from everyone. That's why they get so remarkably resonant about police killings when police are killed. Oh, it's one of us, you know. And they don't see themselves as one of us when they go to the grocery store. When they're just driving around on patrol, they see themselves as a part.
11: Yeah. Exactly, because the reality is they're city workers. They work for the city. But yet they get out here and they feel like that they can just execute the death penalty for any little thing. And it's ridiculous. Driving a car with expired tags, we can shoot. When they should just write a ticket and carry on with their day. But that's not what they do. Look at Tamir Rice, for example. He was a 12-year-old child playing in a park with a toy gun. And that cop's reaction was to just get out and shoot that child. Even when the 911 caller that called even stated that the gun was more possibly fake. If you can't even handle a 12-year-old child, you have no business being working on the police force.
4: Talk to us about other recent incidents with the police. There have been
12: fewer people killed by police in Missouri through May of 2026 than there were the prior year. So the number is going down, and I like to believe it's conversations such as we're having where we're calling out police violence and condemning police violence and the approach of police in a violent fashion that helps to make that decline. But overall, the graph shows a slight increase, even though...
11: A slight increase. It needs to stop.
12: True that, yeah.
11: It needs to stop. Because at the end of the day, let's be real, we cannot bring these families, their loved ones, back. They'll never see them again. But yet these police can go on about their day, and it doesn't even bother them. This is ridiculous.
12: It's very good that we're talking about it, because law enforcement agencies across the country are failing to provide us with even basic information about the lives they take, especially in incarceration, where it's not a matter of everyone on the street can see what happened. But Mapping Police Violence collects the data themselves, and they've got great statistical evidence of police violence. Now, Justice, I know you were a correctional officer. Were you ever in police training? Do they teach people to be violent in police training?
11: Well, I had to go through a correction officer's training to be a corrections officer. And then eventually, after so long of elevating, I taught that as well. I did not learn that from my coach, to be violent, because he was not a violent person that way. He was a very good person. I did not teach that as well either. But some people, and even inside, were very demented like that as well, which is why you have a lot of inmates that are very badly, poorly mistreated, unfortunately.
12: Well, we live in a violent society. Certainly, sports events are violent. I think football is violent. Games, computer games are violent. And so there are some people who, for whatever reason, they identify more with the abuser than to be like your trainer, a nonviolent person. So how can we help grow a nonviolent movement? What can we do?
11: Honestly, in my opinion, I feel like a lot of these people who have these types of mental problems, they should not be allowed to be on the police force. They should not be allowed to be corrections officers. They should not be placed in these positions. They should not.
12: Well, I do agree with you, Justice, that there are aptitude tests for this kind of thing. There are like psychological aptitude tests.
11: There should be psych evaluations.
12: Right,
11: yes.
12: Right. Yeah, this could certainly be determined. There could be a standard that a person has to achieve before they go into it, because the job of the police officer is sudden and unexpected. For example, if you work in a warehouse, you go to work, you pretty much know what to expect. It's the same thing day after day after day. A police officer's job changes all the time, and it changes fast. And there are emergencies to respond to, which is an adrenaline rush.
11: And there should also be consequences.
12: Mm-hmm.
11: Why are there no consequences?
12: Oh, well.
11: That's where that problem lies. Don't you have people that go out here and blow people's brains out just because somebody irritated them, because they know they don't want to go sit in prison?
12: Well,
11: the police are doing this because they know there's no consequences.
12: Well, the police have a very strong union.
11: And they know there's no consequences. Let's be realistic here. They know they can go do whatever they want, and there's no consequences. They don't have any laws.
12: Well, there are
11: govern them.
12: Right. There are laws, and the laws are like stand your ground, and also.
11: But they don't govern the police. Like, the police can go out here and blow anybody's brains out they want, and what? Like I said, I just named off all of these people. We have Eric Garner, Tamir Rice, Michael Brown, Breonna Taylor, George Floyd, Cameron Lamb. Donnie Sanders, all of these people I just named off, only one out of all of those people that I just named off, was there an officer that actually was charged and convicted? Only one was even charged out of all of those people that I just named off.
12: That must have been a very extreme case. True that, because
11: George Floyd was the only one to where the officer was charged. That was Derek Chauvin, where he got 22 and a half years. None of those other officers were even charged.
12: Well,
11: so that's why they do it, because they know there's no consequences. How come nobody goes out and robs banks? Because you can get rich off of that. Nobody goes and robs banks because nobody wants to go sit in prison. Let's be realistic here.
12: Well, and also, if you go into a bank, you'll get shot and killed.
11: Maybe.
12: Yeah.
11: Mm-hmm. Maybe. Mm-hmm.
12: So it's more of what you
11: nobody
12: say
11: about, does it because they don't want to go, nobody wants to go to prison.
12: Right. But it's like you say, that's the whole idea of the penalties of police. That's the whole threat of police, is that you will be shot if you break the law. And so it's a very interesting conversation we're having, Justice, because we do need law and order in society. There's a lot of chaos without it. And yet we don't need a hierarchy of behavior where the law enforcers are in fact allowed to break the very law that they are enforcing. So reasonable police who have compassionate training and that can handle extreme behaviors, we see so much of that now that the mental institutions in our country have been closed down. It's a social problem, don't you agree?
11: We thank Ronald Reagan for that.
12: Yes.
11: And let's look at, and you say on the streets, let's be realistic. Let's look at Breonna Taylor. She was in her home.
12: Oh, a shocking, outrageous case.
11: Amber Geiger, she sat up there and said she thought that was her apartment and walked in and shot somebody for sitting in their own home, minding their own business, eating ice cream. She only got a couple of years. Like I said, these police are doing this because they don't have any laws that govern them.
12: Yeah, well, it's very bad news now. Just because there are people in the public that are shooting guns, we saw this, we see this all the time in Kansas City, but just a week ago, there were random shots fired that caused deaths. From a citizen, from a non-law enforcement officer, that doesn't give police officers the right to act in a similar fashion and shoot. The whole thing needs to be examined. Why these acts occur? What's the motivation for the act? That's the way our Constitution is written.
11: Yeah, because they get away with it.
12: Well, Justice, I want to thank you for talking with me this morning about police violence, and we can talk more about police violence in the future. We can talk more about violence in our society and in the Kansas City area, and we can look and see what we can do to try to make it a more peaceful, safer world. Thank you, Justice.
11: Mm-hmm.
13: Apparently, Josh Hokett didn't have anything worthwhile to say after his win over Derek Lewis at the UFC fight on Sunday, June 14th on the White House lawn. So Hokett used his time on the mic to praise racist-ass Hulk Hogan by comparing him to Jesus Christ and to insult Michelle Obama by calling her a man. Hokett even tried to get what he thought was a white supremacist audience to cheer and go along with him. Much to his disappointment, he only received a very weak response. Josh Hokett is a perfect example of what Donald Trump's mission is in life. Trump is a liberator of all socially retarded and sick-minded individuals who are white. He is dedicated to making all of them feel that it's okay to quit hiding, come out of the shadows and show the world who they are. The whole event on Sunday looked like it was nothing more than an attempt to try to disprove the well-documented fact that blacks are more dominant than whites in the sports world. This event was designed to perpetuate the myth that white

0: or Leon Edwards?
1: Because a celebration of America's 250th birthday would not be complete to somebody like Donald Trump without a white man showing off his physical superiority over a black person. If Donald Trump went so far as to fake his own assassination, I don't think he would have been willing to risk putting Hogan in the ring with a black man who could actually whip Hogan's ass in front of the whole nation on America's anniversary. As far as the former First Lady is concerned, men and women like Josh Hogan and Joan Rivers, who say stupid and ignorant things about Michelle Obama, only do it because they know they could never have or be the kind of woman who is as graceful, beautiful, and intelligent as Michelle is. And they are furious with Barack Obama because he can have a woman like that. There is no other reason for this kind of behavior. Barack Obama is not even president anymore. So why do they keep dogging him at every opportunity? It is not only because he is the only former black president of the United States, but because Donald Trump, the man who only the sickest-minded people in this country look up to, is so inferior to Obama. And Trump knows this, which is why he's always preaching Obama hate. Why is Trump so inferior to Obama? He is inferior in many ways, but one clear reason is that Obama was president in this country for 8 years, and even with all of the enemies he had in his midst trying to bring him down, Obama's enemies were never able to prove any scandal on him, although they tried. Obama made a lot of presidential decisions, which even I strongly disagreed with. In some cases, I was among some of his harshest critics, and still am. But when it came to being involved in outright scandal and corruption, Obama was untouchable, and he had the cleanest record of any president since Watergate came on the scene. You damn sure can't say that about Donald Trump. He is just simply a totally scandalous person. He was involved in scandal before he came to office. He's been involved in scandal even while he is in office, and he will be involved in scandal even after he leaves, which is why public confidence in the presidency, Congress, and the United States Supreme Court has dramatically declined. When a black man proves that he is superior to a white man, this is a crime that is unforgivable in the minds of white supremacists. They thrive off anything that generates hate, and when there is nothing for them to hate on, they resort to fraudulent methods of trying to manufacture hate, or either they will start hating on each other. If Trump is no good at anything else, he's got the hate game down to a science. But that's only if you are foolish enough to believe in him and are looking for a reason to hate anyway. If Donald Trump's first and second term in office has not taught Americans anything else, the one thing that it has taught and should be unmistakably clear: expect nothing from the worst but the worst. And even if you are an avowed racist, electing somebody like Trump is not worth the ultimate price that will have to be paid. The real question is whether or not we have learned our lesson. This is Keith Brownhill on 90.

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Up next is Slap Tracks with Megan X, and at noon, In the Groove with DJ Thundercuts. Stick around for Jazz Afternoon with the Jazz Canadian and Silky Sands Soul Sensation at 6 p.m. You can hear Eco Radio KC, followed by Law and Disorder, then round out your day with Fiesta Musicale and Noche Mágica. 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

Good morning, everybody. This is DJ Megan X right here. I am going to start us off with some classic music, some classic funk with Rapper's Delight, the Sugar Hill Gang, Grandmaster Flash with The Adventures of Grandmaster, and Criss Cross with Jump. And then I'll be right back to bring us up to date with some new music that's just dropped just last week. Let's hear some Rapper's Delight.

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All right, listeners, this is DJ Megan X, where I don't just play that music, I slay that music. Please tell me that that got your house a-moving. It certainly got the studio moving here. Our executive director came in, and she was just hitting it. It was fun to watch her do that, and I was concentrating very closely on the words to make sure that we don't have anything in there that shouldn't be in there. Although I've listened to this song like I don't know how many times growing up, still you just never know. Good morning to you all. Oh, I hope this day has started out well for you. It is the last Monday in the month of June. Later this week, we'll already be into July, and at the end of the week, we have 4th of July. I'm actually on air that day as well from 11 to 1, and I'm on air this Wednesday as well from 8 to 10. It's my trifecta week. Every month, I have typically a trifecta week, which is usually the end of the month into the first week of the month, that kind of a thing. So good morning to everybody. Again, you are listening to Slap Tracks. I don't just play that music. I slay that music right here in the morning. Ooh, but now we are going to get into some new stuff. Velvet Funk came out with Slow Burn. So, yeah, this one's going to take you down a couple of heartbeats. So just letting you know. And then we have Jay Sean with All We Know and DR Peach Cream with Color Drive. And Talk to Me with their song, or Dignity with their song, Talk to Me. They're a Dutch group, by the way. I did play them last week, but I wanted to play them again this week again because we have that big soccer event going on here in Kansas City. Wanted to put some music out there that gave a taste of what individuals over in other countries in the Netherlands listens to. So here we go, though, with Slow Burn by Velvet Funk.

right. Well, I have a little bit of information about the artist you just were listening to. That was Shannon. Her name is Naomi Shannon with Was It Ever Love. She is actually a Dutch artist as well. She's Dutch Caribbean. And I, again, wanted to show representation for those of you that have background or connections with those from the Netherlands. And so I was playing some great music. And I wanted to give you a little history about Dignity, which was the group that I played right before that with Talk to Me. They were a very prominent Dutch female R&B vocal group formed in 1995. And their name is an acronym for Dignified Individuals Giving New Insight to You. So, again, I felt great music fits our slap tracks genre just perfectly and pulled them right on in. And now I'm moving up to Lucky Day. He has a brand new song here called Nowhere Fast. And that's the song that we are going to play right now is Nowhere Fast, followed up by Janet Jackson, what doesn't really matter with her remix with BE:FIRST. And BE:FIRST is a group out of Asia. It's just so cool. I love that mix. It just amazes me how the artists get together. So here is Lucky Day.

right. Well, I announced that that was October London's Silent Treatment, but what I didn't tell you was it just dropped on the 19th of this month. Okay, who else out there is pulling music that is that fresh, right? Who else? Nobody. Nobody. You have heard it first right here on 90.1 FM, KKFI, Kansas City Community Radio. That was October London with Silent Treatment. Such a great vibe, right? Just a dope song all the way around. Got another one coming up for you, though. This is by Shiny, Still Raining. They just dropped this whole album 2 weeks ago. Again, where else are you going to hear it but right here on Slap Tracks? Why don't I just play that music? I'm slaying that music. And those capital A's mean all artists. These guys are out of South Korea. They are historic musicians that have gone on to do their own solos and have come back together. And I am telling you what, those in South Korea and those that follow the Asian music here in the U.S. are going crazy because Shiny has said they're coming for a tour at the end of the year. And I cannot tell you how many people are at the edge of their seats waiting for those dates because Shiny is classic group. So here is Still Raining.

All right, well, that was still raining, and I'm sure many of you were like, wow, that is a great, smooth vibe song, but what does it mean? So I figured I would let you know. It is a broken heart love song. I think you can possibly figure that out, but I want to give you the exact lyrics. There's a section in there. It says, looking back, it was all just a very brief moment, but to me, it was an endless, long, sudden shower. So obviously, yes, a broken heart love song. It says, the lyrics translated mean, it still drenches me even now. This heart that once held you inside, I could never forget that sudden shower, that sudden shower. And the part of the song that I resonate with the most, because I felt it was so heartfelt, was, do you know this feeling of feeling sentimental for no reason? I mean, how many of us have been in those situations where all of a sudden you're getting weepy-eyed about something and you don't even really know why? Like, what's going on? I didn't read anything, and you're just getting sentimental. And then they go on to sing, following the overcast sky and the sound of the rain. So again, that was called Still Raining, and it's by Shinee. And again, they just dropped that album this month. And most importantly, they haven't had an album out for years. They've done a lot of solos. So again, exposing you to a lot of music that maybe you haven't heard before. The next one up, though, I know you've heard the Isley Brothers, For the Love of You, parts one and two. And then going into 2011, Winter is Coming by Wyclef Jean. Here is For the Love of You, also a beautiful love song.

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You are listening to Slap Tracks with DJ Megan X, where I don't just play that music. I slay that music, right? I mean, come on. 2011 Winter Is Coming by Wyclef Jean. I mean, come on. Great, great, great song. It just resonates for me, at least. It is new for him, out just this year. So, again, where else are you going to hear it? I'm playing it right here, brand new for you, right here on Kansas City Community Radio, right here. You know, I always take requests, so feel free to text me on the studio line. You can call me or text me, 816-931-5534. I can take the text, and you don't have to use the phone, or you can call me on the line. Always love that. Also, for those of you out there in internet world or streaming, I can see you, but I can't see you as well as I normally do. So I apologize for not shouting out today because we've had a little glitch with our connection today. So one minute I see you and the next minute I don't. So I apologize, but I am looking for you, and I appreciate all the listeners out there. Love the phone calls that come in. Again, I want this music to be out there for you to help you feel better about the day and move through the day. All right, coming up next, I Want Somebody Badly by Cara Mari. And then right after that, Tori Kelly with Hurt So Good and Eric Bellinger, Cry in Front of You. So much more music for this hour coming up right now.

It is time for Tidbit News. And Tidbit News is, you know, just little pieces of information typically pertinent to the Kansas City area. And we've got so much going on. So a little bit of here, a little bit of there. Obviously, we are in a heat advisory this week. So keep those phones on and check your weather, because I know, like yesterday at Theater in the Park, it was supposed to be a fan watch party there, and they had to cancel it because of the heat. So please make sure that you are staying hydrated. We're going to be hitting some highs for sure on some heat. Yesterday was a heat index at one time of 105. So again, please take care of yourself. Some of our teams out of Lawrence, Algeria, they've had to move on. But I want to shout out to all those in Kansas City who have just supported and embraced all of these teams that have come in from out of the country. So many wonderful stories I keep reading about the hospitality that, of course, Kansas City is known for. We are a friendly city. That is what I keep reading over and over and over about, how many of our guests have said that the town is so friendly. I even read an article about some Scottish individuals who took the wrong plane. They were supposed to go to Miami, and they end up in Kansas City. The report that came out of the Star wasn't really clear how they got to Kansas City instead of Miami. The reporter thought that maybe because the call letters for our airport are MCI, and down in Miami it's MIA, so maybe they got a little bit of mixed up there, and when they bought their ticket, they clicked MCI instead of MIA. So anyway, that could have been it. Nobody really knows, but the Scots had a delightful time here in Kansas City, they said, and drank up some of our beer, from what the report said. Again, thank you, Kansas City, for showing your hospitality. We're not out yet. We've still got a couple more weeks. We've got some big games. We've got a semifinal here. So again, thank you all. Thank you so much for showing your hospitality. I moved here myself from St. Louis. I stayed here because of the friendliness. Not that St. Louis isn't friendly. St. Louis is businesslike. At least when I was growing up there, it was very businesslike, like New York City. Could just relate so easily there. But Kansas City, Midwest nice. That's what we are, Midwest nice. Okay, DJ Megan X right here. You were just listening to Prince. He's out of the UK. Coming up rapper there. He's been out for a couple of years, but he's coming up there. That was Highs and Lows with Gabriella B as the female voice there. Kind of wanted to throw some things out. Did you know? I'm going to tell you in case you didn't know. We have some songs. Kamari, I Want Somebody Badly, literally just came out on the 26th. How quick is that for us to pull it and play it, right? That's what I pride myself on. You all keep me up to date with artists you like to hear, and I'm constantly searching those tracks to find those new songs by the artists that you love. So again, yeah, I Want Somebody Badly just came out on Friday, and it was already on our playlist. Okay, that's so, so dope. All right, Jaylon Ashawn, brand new song for him, Sound the Alarm. Not Friday's drop, but pretty close. So Sound the Alarm is next, and then South Kid with FOMO. FOMO stands for Fear of Missing Out, in case you don't know that. And then Tove Lov with Des Fleurs times Sommet. So yes, it's going to be in French. Again, Tove Lov with Des Fleurs times Sommet. Those are the songs coming up, and then you're going to get hit with some songs that I know you know. So here, enjoy what we've got here.

0: Kansas City. This is DJ Thundercuts. 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I look forward to sharing my music with you, and I'll catch you on the flip side.
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2: Oh, we are almost to the last half hour of the show already. It always goes so fast. But now I wanted to get you back into some songs, some groups that you definitely can resonate with. But you know how I like to expose you to all kinds of music. So up next, Stick With You by Pussycat Dolls and Lionel Richie, Love Will Find a Way. I mean, when was the last time you heard Lionel with Love Will Find a Way? By the way, he is ill. He collapsed the other day at one of his concerts. And we don't know anything more about that, but he did collapse. He was on tour and collapsed during his concert. So sending him prayers and you know, healing vibes that direction. All right, then after that, we have Rick Lana with Forever in This Moment. It's a little slower song. I've played some of Rick's songs a couple of weeks, last week and the week before. He's got some upbeat 90s vibe kind of stuff, but this is a little bit chiller. It's just a calmer song, Forever in This Moment, again by Rick Kalana. And then we've got a tribute song to Phoebo Bryson, who recently passed. Can You Stop the Rain? That resonates with a lot of people. They know that song. Jade, Don't Walk Away. Justin Bieber's with Speed Demon. And then just a couple more songs after that to bring us to the top of the hour. Right now, this is DJ Megan X, though, with the Pussycat Dolls with Stick With You.

All right, well, we are going out today on fire because that was Speed Demon by Justin Bieber. And coming up next is Montrell Jordan with This Is How We Do It. And then the last one, the Jacksons, my song to you all, enjoy yourself. And I will see you next week right here on Slap Tracks.

0: My mom said to me, find someone who can give you everything. And I said, Mom, I already have everything. I am a rich man. I am a rich man.
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3: 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This dazzling spectacle celebrates the legendary Kansas City jazz scene and the artists who shaped it, blending the pulse of live jazz with breathtaking circus artistry, tap dancers' trade rhythms with live musicians, aerialists soar above smoky speakeasy stages, and acrobats flip and fly to the infectious swing of a live jazz band. 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

0: Daisies. The show transforms the historic Folly Theater into a vibrant celebration of music, movement, and ground-defying spectacle. Running now through July 10th, all shows start at 7 p.m. Please check online for individual dates. The Folly Theater is at 300 West 12th Street, ACMO. You're invited to Art That Blows, a summer party and fundraiser in the Crossroads, on Friday, July 10th from 5 until 9 p.m., featuring art pieces made from unplayable instruments. 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This happens at the Abbott, 1901 Cherry Street, ACMO. Cumberland Park's Music in the Park Summer Concert Series is a cornerstone of the community's seasonal festivities. Held in the modern Thompson Park stage in the heart of the historic downtown Overland Park area, the event is intentionally designed to be accessible and communal, and the park's open lawn provides the perfect setting for attendees to spread out with blankets, lawn chairs, and picnics while enjoying a professional-grade sound experience under the sunset. Next up on July 9th is Soca Jukebox, a Caribbean Steel Party Band. 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The performance starts at 7 o'clock. For more information on these and many other events in our area, go to kkfi.org/arts-kcgo.
1: 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Hello, Kansas City. It is DJ Thundercuts. I am in the booth. I am the master of controls, so to speak. This is the show In the Groove, coming to you every Monday, noon to 2 p.m. I play all vinyl records. That is all I do. That is, it's simple, yet it's not simple. Because I'm like over here scrambling sometimes to get the next record on. You guys don't know that, hopefully, because it hopefully sounds smooth and it's all, you know, fairly flowing. But there's times I'm like pulling out a record and out of the sleeve and trying to slam it down, 5 seconds left. But, you know, you don't know that. I'm just hopefully hiding my flaws as a DJ. But all right, what is up today? I was feeling kind of nostalgic. I did a show Friday and I just played a bunch of 90s hip hop. So that kind of planted the seed of like, yeah, I want to keep going down memory lane. I was younger when I could, you know, I could be more athletic and didn't have to stretch before I did something and worry about pulling something. So we're going to go 90s. 90s kind of pop, a little bit of alternative. I think I brought some kind of like house hits as well. So, yeah, you know, if you dig in 90s pop, this is going to be the show for you. And if you don't, hey, hang around. Maybe you'll find something that, you know, fell under the radar for you, something you didn't know that you liked from, like, I don't know what, 30 years ago, 35? Yeah, that long already. But, yeah, so stick around. Give a shout-out to my friend Rufus, good old Jeff, high school buddy. He said he'd be tuning in. Let's see if he lied or not. I don't know. Hopefully I'll get a text confirming he is listening. But all right, well, let's just quit talking and just play a damn record, right? That's how I get it. So one of the quintessential 90s songs is about to start off this show. This is Four Non-Blondes. What's up?

Wow, that song did it to me. All of a sudden, my hair got greasy, and I looked down, and I'm wearing a flannel shirt. I think that song kind of had an effect on how I look. Yeah, that was a dumb joke. Sorry. Anyways, going down memory lane for me, growing up in the '90s. So for me, a lot of these songs are connected with the video that is connected with the song, just because that, MTV was at its peak, I would say. And yeah, that's where, especially like Nirvana, that when that came out, it blew up, and everybody was like, what is this, what's going on? Like, it was just new and hard, kind of confusing for me, because I wasn't in that scene, but I liked the music. But anyway, we started that off with Four Non Blonde, What's Up, Linda Perry, great vocal on that, then Fiona Apple, Criminal. Man, I had a crush. Once again, that video, too much. Then Soundgarden, Fell on Black Days on A&M Records, and then on Geffen, Nirvana, Smells Like Teen Spirit. Yes, this is the show In the Groove, playing your vinyl records. We're going down memory lane. Bunch of 7-inch records today. I might get into some early 2000s later in the show. I don't know. We'll see. Well, it just depends on the mood or how the records stack up. But next band I actually recently DJed for is kind of random. I did not think I would have the chance to DJ for Stone Temple Pilots, but here's their song, Interstate Love Song.

0: Hi, I'm Russ Simmons with Freeze Frame, KKFI's weekly look at the newest cinematic fare in theaters and streaming. While newcomer Millie Alcock soars as the new punk supergirl, her movie never quite flies. Giving her a personality that contrasts with her straight-laced cousin Superman was a smart choice, but the filmmakers aren't quite able to pull all the elements together. Still, the eye candy is first-rate and the action sequences are well-staged. Maybe the best thing you can say is that Supergirl is a serviceable intro to a welcome new character in the DC Universe. Scott Eastwood plays a soldier caught between enemy lines during the Battle of the Bulge in director Rod Lurie's solid World War II flick, Lucky Strike. While it covers familiar territory, Lucky Strike is a mostly effective tale of survival, heroism, and the hellish nature of war. Whenever she's on screen, Angelina Jolie's strong performance propels the drama couture. Problem is, she's not on screen enough. Jolie plays a filmmaker working in Paris for Fashion Week when she discovers she's got breast cancer. The other stories involving peripheral characters fall flat. For a movie about fashion, couture is surprisingly lacking in style. A strong cast and interesting premise are swamped in director Julian Schnabel's colossally pretentious Netflix drama In the Hand of Dante. Oscar Isaac plays a writer recruited by mobsters to authenticate and then steal a manuscript of Dante's Divine Comedy. In an intersecting parallel story, Isaac also plays Dante himself as he struggles to write his masterpiece. While intriguing, the movie is profane, ugly, violent, and saddled with some laughable dialogue. Gerard Butler's performance as a murderous thug is a creepy standout in the Hand of Dante, a head-scratching misfire. I'm Russ Simmons with Fox 4 and KKFI-FM. Freeze frame!
1: 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Thank you for tuning in. We are in Kansas City, Missouri. Right in Midtown, 39th and Main Street, doing our thing. And today I'm doing 90s. This is not complicated. These are not deep cuts. These are just records I grew up on. And I'm just reliving my youth, so to speak. So we started that off with Nirvana, Smells Like Teen Spirit. Then went with STP, Stone Temple Pilots, Interstate Love Song. Sorry, I played Nirvana. I got the order wrong. Forgive me. Stone Temple Pilots, Interstate Love Song. Last track was Jane's Addiction, Mountain Song. All right, now let's hop across the pond to those good old Gallagher brothers, and let's play some Oasis, Champagne Supernova.

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1: Hey, we're breaking up the announcements into a few rounds this year. 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
2: Kansas City, hello, hello, this is DJ Thundercuts. So, funny thing, I forgot to write on the sleeve, 33 RPM on that Oasis Champagne Supernova. As you heard, it was kind of sped up, and then, boom, I had to click the button to 33. Kind of funny, it's not perfect, you know, it's records, it's, and anytime, you know, even if you're using any other device, or CDs, or laptop, it's just not perfect, but anyways, it doesn't matter that much. It was a long song, I forgot it was 7.5 minutes. So, yeah, Oasis, Champagne, Supernova, then the track after that, The Big Pink Dominoes. We're going down memory lane for me, 90s, so a lot of alternative. There'll be other pop. I mean, I don't, am I going to do like NSYNC and Britney? I don't know. Maybe. I don't know if I'm feeling that goofy. But you're just going to have to wait to see, you know? That's called a teaser. All right, well, let's just get into the next record. All right, we got Beck coming up with Loser.

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Hello, hello, Casey Moe and all listeners from all over the country and the world, if you happen to be tuned in online via the interweb. All right, that was kind of a longish set, but I don't know, we were vibing. Started that set off with Beck, Loser, then Blind Melon, No Rain. Went with a wonderful track. I'm trying to learn it on guitar. I don't really play guitar. Mazzy, Star, Fade Into You. Can't play a dang bar chord. Any guitarist, man, my fingers, man, my hands, I got to get stronger. I don't know. Maybe one of my friends says my guitar is kind of jacked. So, but I'm like, I'm gonna keep trying. Then the last track, Chris Isaak, Wicked Game. So we got some cool vibey songs from the 90s. And then I was just like, yeah, you know, that's all good and well, and those are fun songs. But I was like, I think it's time to get goofy, because, you know, 90s, we, of course, like any genre, they had like this, I don't know, fun kind of goofy vibe. 90s had a good little pocket of it, and we're gonna go down. We're just gonna kind of go all over the place, I think, these next maybe 30 minutes, and we're gonna start off with a song that just makes me smile. Oh my gosh. Anyways, you can hear it in the microphone, but like that I'm smiling. But this is the President of the United States of America with Peaches.

0: tu cuerpo es para dar la alegría y cosas buenas. 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
1: I'm a man, my word. I told you we were going to get kind of weird this first half hour of the second hour of the show. I did not lie. We started that off with the presence of the United States of America with Peaches. Then The Offspring with Pretty Fly for a White Guy. OMC with How Bizarre. Then Lou Bega, Mambo Number 5. That's still a solid song. I still like it. It used to be a guilty pleasure, but I'm like, no, I'm standing by it. I enjoy that song. And then the last one, the next one is a guilty pleasure. My mom loves this one because it's a dance. She can do Los del Rio with Macarena. All right. Well, you know, that the 90s were cool and goofy at the same time, which is what I'm playing on, mostly 90s music so far. Might play some early 2000s stuff before. I kind of want to play, like, maybe I think brought, like, Jimmy Eat World or something. I don't know, I want to play that on the radio, but we're going to stay with this kind of goofball nonsense that I'm on with my vinyl records. We're going to play some Cherry Poppin' Daddies with Zoot Suit Riot.

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2: 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This is the show In the Groove, coming to you every Monday, noon to 2 p.m. on your favorite radio station, 90.1 FM, baby. Yes, we are doing 90s. So I had a little mead, little folder zip-up thing, had Jansport backpack, probably had some Nikes on. What kind of jeans did I have? I don't know. Could have been Wrangler, Levi's, or Tommy Hilfiger. Maybe a nautical polo if I was really trying to catch a girl's eye. I don't know. I'm just going back to like 90s Navnaster where I went to high school. But anyways, we're playing some 90s stuff. Last two songs were Cherry Poppin' Daddies with Zoot Suit Riot and then the Mighty Mighty Boss Stones with The Impression That I Get. All right. Down to the last quarter of the show. I don't know really how I'm going to end it, but I know what I'm going to start this segment with, and I'm glad to see there's been a bit of resurgence, with Miss Tracy Chapman. Just a way about her and great message, and she's a great musician, and I'm gonna play one of her records. This is Tracy Chapman with "Give Me One Reason."

All right, Casey, your time has come to end. The Jazz Canadian will be up shortly with Jazz Afternoon. I hope you enjoyed going down memory lane for me. You got your Vans or your lugs out and your JNCO jeans and all those fun 90s things. Started that set off with Tracy Chapman, Give Me One Reason. Then Cheryl

I've always said, as a species, we've got this far, not by being individuals, but by being a collective, and that still matters. No matter, I don't care how much technology and drones and AI, we still need each other to survive. So, yeah, keep a couple of bottles of water in your car. Give them to people who need it, because it is going to get hot and suffocating out. So, remember, we are more alike friends than we are unlike, and I will catch you on the flip side. Last song, Weezer with Undone, the sweater song.

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1: I'm Max Pringle with these headlines. The Supreme Court said today that Federal Reserve Governor Lisa Cook can remain in her job for now. It's a rebuke to President Trump's attempts to take control of the central bank. At the same time, the justices today dramatically expanded presidential power, upholding the Republican president's firings of the heads of other independent federal agencies. The court rejected a Trump administration plea to immediately remove Cook from the Fed based on allegations she committed mortgage fraud, which she denies. Cook was nominated to the Federal Board of Governors by former President Biden. The Supreme Court is rejecting a Republican-led attack on state laws that allow the counting of late-arriving mail ballots, including in California. It's been a persistent target of President Trump. Mark Sherman has more.
2: The decision applies to state and federal laws that permit the counting of mailed ballots that arrive late from voters who are inside the United States, as well as to those who are serving in the military or are overseas. The legal challenge was part of Trump's broader attack on most mail balloting, which he has said breeds fraud, despite strong evidence to the contrary.
1: That's Mark Sherman. Venezuelan officials have raised the official death count to 1,450 in the deadly earthquakes that struck the country last week, and the toll is expected to rise as international rescue crews search the rubble. Donna Warder has more.
3: Crews in Venezuela are still searching for people 3 days after two back-to-back powerful earthquakes. Authorities have now blocked access to La Guaira, the epicenter of the destruction north of the capital Caracas, where more than 14,000 military and police are patrolling. Acting President Delcy Rodriguez says on state TV that Venezuela is not alone and that the country is receiving help from all over the world. She says rescue workers from Italy have just arrived. The death toll from Wednesday's quakes is more than 1,400 people, and nearly 69,000 people are still missing. I'm Donna Warder.
1: President Trump said today that Iran has requested a meeting that would happen Tuesday in Qatar, but Tehran says nothing scheduled. Trump's social media post today comes as he tries to preserve an increasingly fragile interim deal as hostilities mount in the Strait of Hormuz. More from Tammy Trujillo.
4: Tensions continue to flare as the U.S. and Iran

0: exchanged strikes in the Persian Gulf. Iran launched attacks on Bahrain and Kuwait following U.S. strikes and a further test of the fragile ceasefire agreement signed by both countries. The attacks come after U.S. forces carried out a second wave of strikes against Iran in response to Iranian drones targeting ships in the Strait of Hormuz. U.N. Ambassador Mike Waltz said the U.S. will militarily take down Iran's infrastructure if Tehran tries to control access to that key waterway.
1: The Iranian regime thinks for a second that President Trump is going to stand by while Iran continues to attack international shipping without a response, or our bases without a response. They're sadly mistaken.
0: He made the comment on Fox News Sunday.
2: That's Tammy Trujillo. Forecasters say much of the U.S. will swelter under a severe heat wave this week, affecting millions of people from the Midwest to the East Coast. The National Weather Service says temperatures rising ahead of the July 4th holiday will feel hotter because of the high humidity that's arriving with it. More from Julie Walker.
3: National Weather Service meteorologist Brian Putnam says temperatures rising ahead of the July 4th holiday will feel hotter because of the high humidity that's arriving with it. Temperatures will reach well into the 90s and low 100 degrees.
4: We have widespread level 3 to level 4. Heat that we're expecting, and those are the two highest levels, and I think that's what we would want people to focus on. That's a very, it's a dangerous level for basically, you know, anybody who's going to be outside or inside as well, you know, if you don't have access to adequate air conditioning.
3: Some cities could see their highest temperatures of the year so far as they host World Cup matches and celebrations for America's 250th anniversary. I'm Julie Walker.
2: Meanwhile, Europe is still dealing with record high temperatures from an early summer heat wave last week. France has reported around 1,000 additional deaths during last week's record-breaking heat wave. Extreme temperatures also sparked wildfires in Germany, and Berlin police used water cannons to cool people down. Those are the Pacifica headlines. I'm Max Pringle.
5: 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And welcome to another edition of Jazz in the Afternoon with the Jazz Canadian. Well, happy Monday to everyone out there in KKFI land, whether you're listening over the air at 90.1 or via the miracle of the WWW. We are so glad that you are tuned in today, and we've got lots of music. I'm looking forward to my special guest at 3 o'clock, saxophonist, composer, band leader Matt Otto. And hey, we're going to kick things off with a little Sonny Rollins music, and this one is actually from saxophonist Chris Potter and pianist Emmett Cohen, who did one of their special concerts where they did a little tribute to Sonny Rollins with the great tune, Arrogant.

Yeah, what a great cut there from saxophonist Chris Potter along with pianist Emmett Cullen, and they were joined by John Patitucci on bass, Jonathan Barber on the drums, and of course that was Arrigin by Sonny Rollins. We're going to continue now with something across the sea, the WDR Big Band, because it wouldn't be a Jazz Canadian show if I didn't play something from them. But this is from a concert live in Cologne with Chris Potter, and it's playing Chris's composition called The Source. And let's check it out. It's from 2025.

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1: And there we have the WDR Big Band featuring Chris Potter live in Cologne from 2025. And that tune was called The Source by the soloist there, Chris Potter. That lovely flute soloist you heard was none other than Carolina Strassmeyer. And again, the WDR Big Band, always one of the best bands in the world. Well, we're going to continue now with something from Amina Figueroa, and this was from her 2020 release called Joy. It's on the Amphi Records label, and this is her tune called Ruby at Play.

0: And that was Amina Figueroa from the album Joy, a beautiful tune she wrote called Ruby at Play. We heard Alex Norris on the trumpet, Bart Plateau on the B-flat flute, Wayne Escoffrey on the tenor saxophonist, Yasushi Nakamura on bass, and Brian Richburg Jr. on the drums, and again on piano, the leader, Amina Figueroa. Stay tuned. I've got a couple, or just one quick hit, and we'll be right back with more music.
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0: And you're listening to Jazz Afternoons with the Jazz Canadian. And sure is great to be back after a couple of weeks away. I miss you guys, no doubt about it. Well, a constant listening album for me over the last 50 years has been Elvin Jones Live at the Lighthouse Volume 1. And there's so many great cuts on that particular record. And it just doesn't get any better than Liebman and Grossman in their prime, Gene Perla on bass, Elvin Jones on drums. So what better than to get Volume 2, which I recently got. And we're going to play a tune by Dave Liebman called Bright Piece. Again, this is from 1972 on the Blue Note label. Elvin Jones, Live at the Lighthouse, Volume 2, and Bright Piece.

Holy cow. Elvin Jones, live at the Lighthouse from 1972. You heard Dave Liebman and Steve Grossman on the tenor and soprano saxophone, Gene Perla on bass, and of course the leader Elvin Jones on drums, back from 1972. That's my second favorite album then, after Lighthouse number one. Well, I thought we would continue now with something from pianist Ben Markley. He had a brand new album that just came out, called Tuesday Morning Kind of Feeling, and it's on the OA2 record label. And this is a beautiful tune he wrote called Ben's Tune.

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1: And this is Jazz Afternoon with the Jazz Canadian. We just listened to a couple of great cuts. First, the Ben Markley Big Band on Ben's tune, and then something from trombonist Steve Davis and the album Think Ahead on the Smoke Sessions label. And that was his tune, Evening Shades of Blue. You heard Steve Wilson on the soprano sax, Jimmy Green on tenor saxophonist, Larry Willis on piano, Peter Washington on bass, and Lewis Nash on the drums. And at this time, we are very happy to welcome our longtime friend, Kansas City wonderful musician Matt Otto. And Matt, we're just thrilled to welcome you with another brand new album.
2: Thanks, Brad. I appreciate it.
1: Oh, let me get you a little louder. Go ahead.
2: Thank you, Brad. Appreciate it.
1: Yo, glad it's to so be here. Fun to have you here. Well, you know, upon listening to this album, I made a comment on my Facebook post before today that I thought ephemeral was a funny name to name an album because it typically means short-lived or, you know, short shelf life. But this is some great music you've written here.
2: Thank you. I appreciate that. Yeah, the title was more about the fleeting life feeling a bit fleeting and short-lived. So, you know, just trying to make an artistic statement in your small amount of time you're here.
1: Well, one of the things I think that is an interesting way of making an album is that you have several different bands playing these songs. Some bands play a couple of them, some of the different ones. What was your idea?

0: about going behind having different personnel?
1: Well, it's more of a kind of a diary of recent compositions over the last few years. And so when I've written a group of tunes that I feel I want to record, I go into the studio and I try to select a group of musicians that I think kind of will do justice to those specific tunes. It's usually two or three tunes. And so that's how this album came to be. Each tune or group of tunes was a separate project in the last few years, and then I put it all together. That's how I've done quite a few of my albums over the years.
0: Well, in listening to this, I feel like you have exactly the right person in the right place at the right time, which always works.
1: Yeah, I'm really lucky. There's great players here.
0: You know, I thought we would use this half hour to play a bunch of these, if you are okay with that. And we're going to start out with Doomtown. What can you tell us about that one?
1: So I wrote that when I lived in Los Angeles. It's dedicated to Los Angeles, which is a desert. And it also is based on Countdown by John Coltrane, and I put it in a different meter. The melody's kind of a rhythmic melody based in the upper structure triads on each of the chords. And I thought Doomtown sounded a little bit like Countdown. It's not quite an anagram, but it's reminiscent.
0: Right.
1: So that's kind of the history of it.
0: And this album is coming out when?
1: It just came out a couple days ago. And I'll be getting the hard copies this next week, and then it should be out on streaming platforms in a week or two.
0: All right, so available. The album is called Ephemeral, and we're going to hear this first cut. It's going to feature Zach Morrow on drums, Ben Leifer on the bass, Matt Villinger on piano keyboards, Alex Frank on guitar, and Peter Schlamm on electric vibes. Here we go with Matt Otto's Doomtown.

0: Okay, we are here on Jazz Afternoons and listening to the brand new album by Matt Otto called Ephemeral. And that first tune we just heard was one called Dune Town. And that, what a great band. Zach Moore on drums is perfect in this stuff.
1: Yeah, he's
0: great. You really did a great job of putting the band together. Well, I want to move on to another one. And this is a different band altogether. This is one with Roger Wilder, Ben Lifer, and Brandon Draper. So completely different drummer, different keyboard player. But tell us about Rachel.
1: I wrote this for my sister-in-law. It was for her 50th birthday, and I wasn't sure what to get her. And so I thought, oh, I'll just write her a song. So I, you know, sat down and thought about her. I somewhat know some of the music she loves, and so I just started writing, and this is what came out. The intro was inspired by a Duke Ellington piece, and then, I can't remember which one I took it from, but it's just some voicings he played on, very shortly on a piece, and I took that and created an intro with it, and then the rest just by ear, pretty much.
0: Well, here's the second cut we're going to play from this brand new album that just came out, Ephemeral, Matt Otto with Roger Wilder, Ben Lifer, and Brandon Draper, and this is his new tune called Rachel.

0: All righty, and that again was a cut called Rachel from the brand new album Ephemeral, and man, it's just like such a completely different sound than the first one.
1: Yeah, I forgot to mention the cellos in the background is my friend Carl McComas Reichel, who used to live here, great bass player, but now he's in L.A., and he did those. I sent him the track, and he overdubbed it in L.A. and then sent it back to me and did a beautiful job on it.
0: Amazing what you can do, isn't it?
1: Yeah.
0: You can get people together all around the world and do... Hey, we can thank COVID for that one thing we all learned to do. There's just so many great cuts. And this next one, I just love this. You have Eddie Moore on keyboards, completely different, playing Moog and Rhodes. You have David Carpenter on bass. I'm not familiar with him.
1: Yeah, David J. Carpenter. He plays bass. His most recent gig was with Supertramp. And he's toured with Roger Hodgkins for years. And now he's just doing a folk rock, jazz, alt rock in Los Angeles. He's a great, great bass player. He plays a five or four string Spanish bass on that track.
0: Oh, wow.
1: Yeah.
0: And then Josh Harnell on drums. You play with him a lot.
1: Jason, yeah.
0: Yeah, that's, or Jason. Oh, there we go. Well, anyway, we're going to play this next one. It's called Sobule. And I wanted to make sure I knew how to say that right. But again, another completely different kind of cut. And this one will come up, jump up and get you. It's really a wonderful tune. So here we go again. We are playing new music from Matt Otto's album, Ephemeral, that just came out. Here we go with Sobule.

0: Okay, that was a tune called Sobule from the brand new album by saxophonist Matt Otto. And you heard Eddie Moore on the Moog and the Rhodes keyboards, David Carpenter on bass, and Jason Harnell on the drums, and another terrific one. Well, I saved, I don't want to say the best for last, but I thought it'd be really fun to play the title track. I just think it's so interestingly done. And before we do that, we'll explain that is Zach Morrow on the drums. You're going to hear Ben Leifer again on bass, Matt Villinger on keyboards, Alex Frank on guitar, and Peter Schlamm. Again, like an all-star band, Matt.
1: Yeah, thanks. I enjoyed playing with those guys, and I still do, of course. They're amazing. But one thing I'd mention about the last track, that was written for Jill Sobule, who passed in this last year in a house fire randomly. She's a great pop rock composer, and I had helped her with some charts at one point. I really got into her music. She's a wonderful singer-songwriter. But
0: I forgot to ask you, what was the inspiration
1: of that?
0: Yeah,
1: that was that. But yeah, those guys, man, I just love playing. We're so lucky here in Kansas City. As you know, you work with all these guys, all these people. There's so many great musicians, and we're lucky to be in a place where we can afford to be artists and play with great players.
0: We are so fortunate. You know, it's really funny that I would have an awakening moment, but we were, the jazz orchestra played at the Topeka Sunflower Music Festival, and one of the tunes we played was Basie Straight Ahead, and thinking, like, how many times you played that as a kid or did all these things, but like somehow in a band where everybody is good.
1: Yeah.
0: That just came alive, and I was just thinking, oh my gosh, I've blown this tune off so many times, but like hearing real professionals play.
1: Right. And it's a KC band, you know?
0: Exactly. And so when I hear your record, I am thinking, you know, you've got a bunch of musicians at the top of their game all come together with great music, great compositions. Thanks. What could go wrong?
1: Yeah, that's true.
0: That is really fun. Well, we've got our last cut we're going to play, and this is called Ephemeral. And maybe the title track, you want to explain this one to us?
1: This was inspired by like a blues melody, just trying to come up with a way to frame a blues melody in a new way, in a modern way. It's using what I call harmonic enclosures that Peter Schlamm taught me, just moving a half step above and below each of the one and the four chords. So it is actually somewhat of a blues in an abstract way, and then putting it in seven just to make it interesting, and it shifts to four at the end. But
0: oh man,
1: it's fun to play on.
0: That is Peter Schlamm. Why does he get to be so smart?
1: Man, he's a great player.
0: He is something else, no doubt about it. Well, this is the last cut we're going to play, and we sure thank you for coming in and being with us today. And just, you know, I don't want to say wish you all the success, because you've got success.
1: Thanks.
0: But this is a real amazing accomplishment, and kudos to you.
1: Thanks, Brad. I appreciate it.
0: Oh, this is great. Matt Otto, the brand new album called Ephemeral, and this is the title cut.

0: This is your Kansas City Jazz calendar for Monday, June 29th. The Green Lady Lounge at 18th and Grand is temporarily closed for repairs, but will present the Mark Slim Duo next door at the Black Dolphin from 8 to midnight. The Blue Room hosts its Monday night jam session with the Ebony Fondren Trio from 7 to 10:30. Musicians, bring your acts. Eddie V's at 700 West 47th Street presents Emily Dix from 6:30 to 9:30. The Majestic at 931 Broadway has Michael Pagan from 6 until 9. Chaz at the Raphael Hotel at 101 Ward Parkway has the Brian Ruskin Duo from 6 until 10. The Piano Room at 332 West 75th Street hosts the Waldo Jazz Collective from 7 to 10 with an open jam starting at 8. That's your jazz calendar for Monday, June 29th. The jazz calendar can be seen at kkfi.org under calendars or on the KKFI app. And now it's back to Jazz Afternoon with the Jazz Canadian.
1: Well, as usual, lots going on in Kansas City tonight, and we hope that you will get out and continue to support live music because that's what makes Kansas City a great and amazing place. We want to thank Matt Otto for joining us today. That is one heck of an album, and I know I, for one, will be listening to this music ephemeral for a long time. So congratulations to Matt on a great recording with these great musicians. We're going to continue now with another great recording, but this one's from 1998. It's the Bob Minster Quartet from the album Quality Time on the TVT record label. And this is a beautiful tune he wrote called Bossa.

And that was Bob Mincer from the album Quality Time, 1998. And you heard joining him Phil Markowitz on the piano, Jay Anderson on the bass, and Peter Erskine on the drums. Well, we're going to continue now with another great saxophonist from Kansas City that we miss so bad. We're going to go back to 1996, and this is the Kansas City Boulevard Big Band from the album Stellar on the Seabreeze record label. And this is Bobby Stroop's The Meaning of the Blues featuring one Bill Caldwell.

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2: And you are listening to Jazz Afternoons with the Jazz Canadian, and we're going to continue now with something from the Vanguard Jazz Orchestra back in 2001, a beautiful album called Can I Persuade You on the Planet Arts label, and this is Duke Ellington's Sophisticated Lady, arranged by trombonist Garnett Brown.

Well, it doesn't get any bigger than that, Big Ben. That is just amazing. Great playing. That was the Vanguard Jazz Orchestra from Can I Persuade You? Sophisticated Lady by Duke Ellington, arranged by trombonist Garnett Brown. And the solos were by Gary Smullyan on the baritone sax and John Mosca on the trombone. We're going to conclude our show with something from Herbie Hancock. And this is from the album Inventions and Dimensions back in 1964 on the Blue Note label. And the tune is called A Jump Ahead. You're going to hear Paul Chambers on bass, Willie Bobo on drums. And before I bid you adieu, we want to thank Matt Otto so much for coming back in. I hope that you will stay tuned for Silky Sands Soul Sensation at 4, and Sandra is back. Equal Radio at 6, Law and Disorder at 7, Fiesta Musical at 8 o'clock, and Noche Magica at 10. So lots of great content for you here at KKF. I hope you'll keep your radio tuned to 90.1. Here we go with Herbie Hancock.

Hello, hello. Welcome, welcome, welcome, welcome back. My name is Sandra Draper, a.k.a. DJ Silky Sand. I am back, and this is Silky Sand's Soul Sensation. I do want to let the beautiful people out there that I was off the air due to emergency triple bypass at the end of March. I first want to thank the creator of heavens and earth and all there is within, and I want to thank KKFI for holding this spot for me. Also, I would love to give kudos and much gratitude to DJ Jumba, the Blues Kitchen, for filling in for me those 3 months. You can actually continue to listen to him on Saturday mornings at 10 a.m. Also, Pat Riley that filled in for me last Monday. And you can listen to that show on Thursday from 4 to 6 p.m. I can't stress enough how important it is to get your heart checked, to make sure your arteries are clean. Even if you're taking blood pressure medicine, you think you're doing all the great things, and you probably are. And that's a wonderful, wonderful thing to do, and stay focused on it. But I would never thought that this would have happened to me. I am so, so grateful to be alive. I have many, many people to thank in the next 2 hours, and I will definitely go into it as the music continue to play and the slot would allow me. But I just want to give kudos and thank you from the bottom of my heart to KKFI for holding this for me, for me being able to come in and do what I love to do, and that's play music for you. And so I just wanted to let you know that thank you so much. I really can't say it enough, and I cannot say and stress enough to get your heart arteries checked, make sure that they are cleaned. I don't even own microwave. I can go into a bunch of wonk, wonk, wonk that I thought I was doing right, and here I am still sitting here grateful to be alive. I opened up with some Spiral Gyro. That is Havana Moonlight. And they will be here July 31st at the Uptown Theater. I thought I missed that boat, y'all, because they came out in 1974. That was their first release. So they've been around a minute. They really, truly been around a minute. And what we have coming up next, I have some Aretha Franklin, Stargard, Bark Hayes, and the Average White Band. That's just to get it kicking. This is Drive Time. My name is Silky Sand, and we're here at the wonderful 90.1 FM, KKFI, Kansas City Community Radio. Keep listening to whatever genre that you want to listen to. We have it right here at 90.1 FM, KKFI, Kansas City Community Radio. Right on.

Hey, are you all rocking with me? That was Aretha Franklin, Rocksteady. Starguard, that was the theme from Which Way Is Up. That was starring Richard Pryor, came out in 1977. He is like one of the original multi-one-person character actors. Eddie Murphy, I forgot the dude's last name. Forgive me, y'all. But Tyler Perry, the one Madea, he is. They're all patterned off of Richard Pryor, and that movie came out in 1977. And then we had the Barclays, Too Hot to Stop. That was super bad, and that was also from the movie. And then the Average White Band Cut the Cake. Average White Band is also rocking. They are. Definitely, you see them live, and they sound just as good as the music. And then Carl Carlton, She's a Bad Mama Jamma. What I do have coming up before we go into some announcements is Suzanne Vega and the DNA, Steve Miller Band, Jackie Vinson, and Bobby Womack. I can't wait to play those songs and tunes for you, because I know y'all snapping the fingers, patting your feet, bobbing your head, getting your groove on, because that's what Silky Sand is all about, is let's have a party. This is drive time, so I would like to keep it going, and that's what I'm going to do. We're getting ready to continue to play the music, and I hope you're having a good time. Thank you so much for listening. Thank you so much for your donors that donated this past summer fun drive. We appreciate everything that you all do. And if you're not able to donate during that time, you can always click on kkfi.org, click on that donate button, and donate what you can when you can. We appreciate it, because we need you, Kansas City. Thank you so much.

0: All right, that's some good music going on there. We started that out with Susan Vega and the DNA, Tom's Diner. Do you all remember that song? Yes, yes. Steve Miller Band, Fly Like an Eagle. Jackie Vinson, Always Free. That was a nice rock and roll guitar playing song there. Had my fingers popping, I tell you, I was snapping, snapping, snapping. And then Bobby Womack, Across 110th Street. That was a movie that came out in 1972. I tell you, it's a very interesting movie. It had Anthony Quinn in it and some other great actors. That was actually from the movie soundtrack, Across 110th Street by Bobby Womack. Came out in 1972. I thank you all so much for listening to KKFI. And this is DJ Sookie Sen. I am back. This is Sookie Sen's Soul Sensation. You know I've come to you with the classics. And I definitely like to keep that head bobbing. That's a finger snapping, that feet patting. And then in the second hour, I go into a little slow two-stepping. And still very eclectic. And I'm definitely going to always bring you a smorgasbord of classic music. But what I do have coming up after the announcements is going to be Nitty Gritty Dirt Band, Jimmy Cliff, Burning Spear, and some Still Pulse. I can't thank my son enough, Gabe Gavi, and his beautiful wife, my daughter-in-law, Kenya, that took great care of me for 3 weeks after surgery. They turned their living room into a post office facility for me, and I am so grateful to them. But I have many more things coming in the next hour, and I'm so grateful to be alive. Get those arteries checked. Get that heart checked, you guys. And definitely let's continue to break the cycle of oppression by using music. Thank you so much.
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My name is DJ Silky Sand. This is Silky Sand Soul Sensation. Thank you all so much for out there listening to me. Once again, I was off the air for 3 months due to emergency triple bypass surgery, and I am still in cardiac rehab. I also want to thank so many more people, that my personal nieces that are RNs, Desiree Molinazzi, Nicole Laidlaw, my brother, he would want me to just say Anthony. So he's same last name, but my brother, my sister-in-law, my son, when I came home, they were doing my vacuum for me, laundry, pulling my trash, doing my dishes. It has definitely been a family affair. Mark Manning that stopped in to just laid eyes up on me and me to lay eyes upon him. He is from Wednesday Midday Medley, my mentor and my dear friend. And it was just, it was encouraging to see his face, knowing that I got many cards from other volunteers and well wishes and prayers from here at KKFI. So I am just stressing, of course, we're going to break the cycles of oppression listening to music, but get them arteries checked, y'all. Get them heart checked. I don't want to go into a whole lot, but I don't even own a microwave. I don't eat microwave food. I heat my food up the old-fashioned way. I believe in fruits and vegetables, little meat. Could have worked out a little bit more, but as you can see, it still wasn't enough. And they can pinpoint all kind of factors, and it could have been this, could have been that. All of it could have been relevant, but however, it definitely happened. So I cannot stress to get your heart and those arteries checked, and I will be coming up on 65 around Labor Day weekend. I never thought that at 65 years young that I will be going through this, and it is definitely truly being a journey.

but I am so grateful to be alive, to be here, and I can't thank the loved ones, family, friends, for their prayers, well wishes, thoughts, support, still support. And I'm going to give a great kudos to the staff at North Kent City Hospital and the North Kent City Rehab. That staff is off the chain. They play music. They check your blood pressure. They are very thorough. They are very in tune to watching your mood and your body. And while you're going through rehab, they're very patient. They listen to you. And I can't thank them enough because I'm still on this journey of healing. It's 38 weeks of rehab, and I'm just finishing up, I think, maybe my fifth week. So as you can see, I got a way to go. But I want to just say thank you so much for everybody. And we have the second hour coming up. Of course, we're going to slow it down a little bit for you. And we are going to be listening to some Phil Collins, PM Don, and Shantae Moore, and the Daz Band. So thank you so much for tuning in and listening to Sookie Sand Soul Sensation. Get that heart checked.

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0: Yeah, slowing it down a little bit, get some little two-stepping going on in there. If you're out in the garage or wherever you are, definitely be cool and comfortable because it is so humid out there. But we started the hour off with Phil Collins, Take Me Home, and that is an Off the Chain song, but Phil Collins is Off the Chain. PM Don, do you all remember them? That one song, I Die Without You? I tell you, it was like a one-hit wonder, but that song was wonderful, wonderful. Shantae Moore featuring Keith Washington, Candlelight, and You. And then we have the Dazz Band with Heartbeat. I have a couple of announcements that's going to be coming up, and then we're going to follow those with some Maze featuring Frankie Beverly, Steve Winwood, Mesa, that was also the female singer for Incognito, Off the Chain, UK jazz fusion band. Then we have some Slade, and then Andriana Evans. And then that's going to pretty much top it off as far as the two-stepping and slow jams and stuff like that going on. I hope you've been enjoying the 2 hours of Silky Sand Soul Sensation, because I miss being here. I miss playing the music. I definitely enjoy being here, spinning these wonderful, wonderful songs. It's mainly about love or grown folks' music and stuff like that. But you're definitely going to get your groove on, and that's what I love to do. It's a smorgasbord of music, but it's still drive time. So I try to still keep it as upbeat as possible. Once again, this is my first day back in 3 months from a triple bypass, and I can't stress enough to really get your heart and your arteries checked. And I'm so grateful that my kidneys was not damaged, my lungs was not damaged, the walls of my heart was not damaged. I have so much to be grateful for, and so many people that I can never thank enough. And one of them is definitely my family and friends and associates and the family here at KKFI.org. 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
2: Hey, we're breaking up the announcements into a few rounds this year. 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

Well, that's going to wrap up Silky Sand Soul Sensation from 4 p.m. to 6 p.m. My first day back after 3 days of, 3 months for medical leave due to triple bypass. I am so grateful to be here, grateful to be alive. I cannot forget my loved ones in Ashkelon, Israel, in Netivot, Israel, that has also sent up prayers for me during this process of healing and on this journey of healing. As you can, that last song by Adrianna Evans, love is all around. I tell you, I choose love over hate. I hope that you are out there willing to choose love over hate as well, because you can be frustrating sometime out there in this world, and you see so much anger and division going on, and these are just the opinions of Silky Sand, not of 90.1 FM KKFI Kansas City Community Radio. But if I have a choice of love and hate, I'm going to choose love. That's why the OJ's Love Train will always be my exit sign. Thank you all so very much for listening. What we do have coming up, we have Jim Hightower. We have Eco Radio. That is very fascinating because she always brings in some good information. And then we also have a Fiesta musical that is coming up as well. And so we just have a Law and Disorder is coming, Law and Disorder, I like that, before Fiesta musical. That's coming up at 7. And then at 8 we have Fiesta musical. So once again, thank you all so very much. I do not take life for granted. Please get your heart and arteries checked. If I missed anybody out there, do forgive me. Know that you all are very needed in my life. And once again, Junebug, thank you so much. And he had to went through the fun drive and for both shows, his show and mine. So I can't thank you enough for that. You can definitely log on to KKFI.org, click on that donate button. We don't have to wait for a fund drive to take in your donations, because we love to keep these doors open so that all these 80-plus volunteers can come in and do what we all love to do. I know that I love being here, and I really, truly appreciate the doors being open here. Appreciate you out there listening, and until next Monday, I'll be back. I'll be back from 4 p.m. to 6 p.m. doing that thing, drive time, bringing you a smorgasbord of music, baby. And I hope you enjoy. Thank you very much for the phone calls that came in. And it's all meaningful. And it is very, very meaningful. So I've been given another outlet or a different extension on life, and I'm going to take advantage of it. I'm going to ride it to the fullest. The glass is not just half full, the glass is full. And right now it's about to runneth over. It's all good. Longs is love, baby. Longs is love, not hate. Breaking the cycles of oppression using music. Thank you all so much. Peace and blessings.

0: Right-wing members of the Supreme Court are insisting they're honest, impartial judges. Why do they need to say that? I'll tell you today on Hightower's Radio Lowdown. Question: how many legs does a dog have if you count the tail as a leg? Answer: 4. Calling the tail a leg doesn't make it one. Likewise, calling a small group of partisan lawyers a Supreme Court doesn't make it one. There's nothing supreme about the six-pack of far-right-wing political activists who are presently soiling our people's ideals of justice by proclaiming their own anti-democratic biases to be the law of the land. On issues of economic fairness, women's rights, racial justice, corporate supremacy, environmental protection, theocratic rule, and other fundamentals, these unelected black-robed extremists are imposing an illegitimate elitist agenda on America that the people do not want and ultimately will not tolerate. Indeed, the imperiousness of the 6 ruling judges has already caused the court's public approval rating to plummet to a mere 38%, an historic low that ranks down there with Trump and threatens to go as low as Congress. This has led to a flurry of protests by the court itself, attesting to their honesty and political impartiality. "The integrity of the judiciary is in my bones," pontificated Neil Gorsuch, who now stands accused of having lied to senators to win his lifetime appointment. "We're not a bunch of partisan hacks," wailed Amy Coney Barrett, a partisan extremist jammed into the court in a partisan ploy by Trump in the last few hours of his presidency. "Judges are not politicians," protested John Roberts, who became Chief Justice because he was a rabid political lawyer who pushed the Supreme Court in 2000 to reject the rights of voters and install George Bush as president. This is Jim Hightower saying, remember, in America, the people are supreme. We don't have to accept the rule by an illegitimate court. For reform, go to fixthecourt.com. The Hightower Radio Lowdown is made possible by you subscribers to Jim Hightower's Lowdown on Substack. Find us at jimhightower.substack.com.
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1: 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My name is Darnell. Our goal is to ensure our listeners are aware of how we can create a sustainable present for a sustainable future. We experience more extreme temperature because of global energy increase. As we move to the future, it will take all of us to make the world habitable for millennia to come. You can trust that KKFI will strive to broadcast relevant, accurate, and timely information. You share KKFI's mission of providing an independent voice to information underserved or ignored by mainstream media. Today, we play our recording from an event which occurred on June 25th, 2026 at the Lawrence Public Library. Speakers Dominic Sexton, Chelsea Hayden, and Doug Nagengas spoke on behalf of a coalition called Douglas County Data Center Watchdogs Group. Grassroots coalitions are successfully pushing to halt data centers' development across Kansas, arguing that massive water and energy consumption, noise, and environmental risk are detrimental to public health. Several towns and counties have recently implemented bans, petitions, or moratoriums against these facilities.

0: Specific moves and project withdrawals include Gardner, Kansas, where developer Beale Infrastructure withdrew its proposal for a 300-acre data center following intense opposition from local residents and officials. El Dorado, Kansas, where residents successfully petitioned a city commission to review a ban on large data centers and battery storage facilities, citing explosion and water security concerns. Tonganoxie, Kansas, where the Tongi Data Center Watchdog Group is demanding an 18-month moratorium on the 1,000-acre Project Blue hyperscale facility. Emporia, Kansas, where city officials delayed zoning changes that would pave the way for data centers after a six-hour public hearing where residents voiced strong concerns. Osawatomie, Kansas, where residents packed City Hall pushing for a moratorium on a local data center because of noise, light pollution, and pipeline concerns. A coalition of politicians and citizens continue to challenge these projects statewide, with many legislative hopefuls adopting moratorium stances. Eco Radio KC supports the work for a future in which humans flourish as members of a thriving ecosphere. We're all in this together, and it will take all of us to make the world safe. This will be a great radio hour. Now, our show.
1: The next speaker will be Dominique Sexton, who will talk about what's the problem with data centers.
2: Good evening, folks. So first of all, the big question is, what is a data center? So when we talk about data centers, we have to understand what we're talking about. Merriam-Webster defines it as a facility for housing, computer systems, and related equipment for processing large amounts of data. But when you hear the word data center, you hear the phrase, no data center, are you thinking about a small room that somebody might have some servers in? Colloquially, we think about the hyperscale data centers, like the very large data centers. And so this is something to think about. We're going to be getting involved in policy way down the road, right? We want to get involved in regulation for data centers at our local level. When we're doing that, we have to think about how do we kind of get out of the weeds and get back into the weeds. And so the big one is, what are data centers to you? What is your definition of data center? What do they mean to you, and what are your concerns? So I want you guys to start thinking about that as I present the information. Because I can give you my answers, but that's not the point of this. So I just want to go over a couple different types of data centers. We have micro, so an example of that would be the KU Research Data Center. It's in a room, it's very self-contained, it doesn't have a big impact. Then you have edge data centers, and these are close to where you need the data. So think of the telecom communication. So like a cell tower might have a small data center nearby, so it can process large amounts of data very quickly. Then you have enterprise. This is usually private facilities, think of hospitals, universities. They host internal data and proprietary information. And then we have co-location. That's a shared facility, so it's a large building that has multiple people renting it out for different purposes. And then we have hyperscale, which is not a use type data center, but it is a size. So it is the big, large ones that everybody is very worried about. It's the ones that we are seeing approaching our neck of the woods very rapidly. And they can be used for different things, including generative AI or cloud-based processing. So interesting, the state of Kansas doesn't have a set definition for a hyperscale, but they generally call it over 75 megawatts in its capacity. Missouri has a lower threshold, which is only 25 megawatts or around 10,000 square feet. So again, these definitions are kind of fluid, and it depends on regulation, it depends on community definitions. And so when I was trying to think about what community concerns were, I tried to break it into three different spots. The first one is physical. So we think of environmental impacts on water, land use, pollution, land conversion. We think of economic concerns. That includes incentives, devaluation of real estate, infrastructure problems, and job creation. And then we have kind of the ideological, which is more concerned about the use of data centers, particularly AI generative data centers, which includes surveillance, education, the location, and the inevitability rhetoric behind them. I think that everything is intertwined. The first thing I want to talk about is land conversion, and to me, from an environmentalist perspective, this is kind of where it all starts, right? So we see that this becomes a concern for these hyperscale data centers, and they often go to areas that have large tracts of unproductive land. It's often agricultural land, There are physical consequences to this conversion of land, and they're cumulative. Then we get into concerns about water use, and we have a couple different types of systems. We have open loop systems. These are evaporative systems. These are considered cost effective, and they are the most common type of cooling found in data centers. They use massive quantities of water, and this is a huge concern for most communities. For example, let me find my notes right here. The KSHB41 reported that the Meta data center could use about 9.5 million gallons of water a day for evaporative cooling. Additionally, the KCSR reported that the DeSoto data center could use about 1 million gallons a day for their evaporative cooling. Again, huge water sucks. And we have to think, again, cumulative. So one or two might be at capacity for systems, municipal systems for our water system. But what happens when we start to have all of these data centers? I think of the Kansas River and the tragedy that it is where we are. Our section of the Kansas River is polluted because of the cumulative effects of upriver pollution. So we don't get to enjoy the river in the same way that people out west get to enjoy the river. And so I think that's just, we have to remember all that continuously. But then we also have closed loop systems. So this is newer generation. And they're considered more efficient, they're newer, and they're often put in newer data centers. So an example that's local, the Edgerton data center, is saying that they're going to do a closed loop system that's only going to use 20,000 gallons a day. The problem with this is closed loop systems say that they don't use as much water, but you have to flush them. So you have to initially fill the system, and then you have to flush them after the pollutants start to accumulate. So you're still using large amounts of water. It just might be as a little bit more frequent than an open loop system. And then we have to think about the indirect cost due to energy generation. And so data centers can't exist without energy. And what do we have that creates energy? Power plants. And what do power plants need? Cooling. And what do they use? Water. So for example, our Evergy coal plant uses roughly 80 million gallons of the Kaw River a year. And this was, that's how much they lose a year. That's how much is lost to evaporative cooling in the coal plant. So we have to, again, remember this is all connected to the production of power. And that costs a lot of water. The problem with a lot of this is it's hard to find the data because data centers don't like to tell you this information because it sounds really scary and they don't want people to have as much opposition. So I can say, the Edgerton data center is saying it's only going to use 20,000 gallons a day, but that is an industry standard. That's not something that is verifiable by peer-backed research. A lot of the research we have is still emerging, and so that is often used as a discreditation to us. But the companies are not giving us the information. There's secrecy behind the usage of water, the usage of power, and that is something that we need to be very diligent about. There is a lot of concerns with pollution when it comes to data centers, and again, we can talk about the pollution of the data centers inherently, but we also need to be talking about the pollution of the power systems that generate the data centers. So the big one is water. Again, you use a bunch of water for evaporative cooling. You have to have biocides inside of it. So these are things that would kill fungus and bacteria to prevent gunk happening in the data center. Then you have corrosion inhibitors that get washed off and heavy metals that get leached off of the components, so the chips. Then we also have air quality concerns and pollution. We have the diesel generators. These are backup generators that happen when the power supply is cut. We hear that they are only being used for emergency situations, but there have been reports that this is not the case, and some data centers use it as an initial power generation. But these increase particulate matter and produce carbon monoxide, carbon dioxide, and nitrous oxides. And then we have noise pollution. Something that is often not talked about. So local ordinances do not regulate noise created by data centers. Data centers run 24/7. You have no break at nighttime, and they have high and low frequency that is often not measured on the decibel register. So you have this consistent noise, this hum that's being generated by you, and we know the noise is something that just hasn't been talked about enough, and we don't have local regulations. Often, municipalities don't have regulations about the specific type of noise that happens, which is not, it's not the same as a dog barking or somebody having a bark. And then we also have temperature pollution. So we have heat island effect. So preliminary research has found that data centers increase temperature around their location, and this can be found up to a couple miles away. Depending on the location of the data center, it depends on how impactful this is, but we do know it increases the temperature around us. And it also, when the data center discharges water, it's hot because it's used for cooling, right? And so this can have effects on the municipal water system if they don't know how to deal with heat water. And also if a data center were to discharge into the river or something like that, that will have environmental consequences too as well. Again, I want us all to think about the cumulative effects with increased energy demand and also the deregulation of the EPA protections that are happening, because the data centers will tell you we're complying with regulation. But if there is no regulation, either on the local, state, or federal level, then we're kind of in a bind because they can say we're following the law. So we also have economic concerns. So the longevity of the projects and what happens after a data center gets upgraded. So if the efficiency goes up crazy, what happens to the massive land that has been converted into industrial use? Can they be commissioned? Is there going to be pollution or toxins left over? Can the land be reused? We also have development incentives, which includes Senate Bill 98 in Kansas. This gives 20-year-long tax abatements for data center development that meets certain criteria. We also see that local municipalities can also give their own economic incentives as well, the tax breaks. We see that there's real estate devaluation. If you have a house and a data center moves in right next door, your house value is probably going to go down. And this is something that is a real bind, because if you bought your house thinking that it was going to be your retirement, and then all of a sudden you don't have any money because nobody wants to buy your house because a data center moved in, you're kind of in a horrible situation. And if there's no regulations, then we can't prevent this from happening to people. And there's no way that that individual can prevent it from happening to themselves if we don't collectively, you know, go into the process of making policy and regulation. There's also concerns around employment. We know data centers are not big job bringers. They don't require a lot of in-person jobs. And the state incentive actually only requires data centers to create 20 jobs. It does not require them to be local jobs. It does not require them to be full-time jobs. It does not put any sort of definition on what type of jobs, just 20 jobs. And then we have economic concerns about infrastructure. Infrastructure is expensive. We have known this, I go to city commission meetings all the time, but that's the budget. We're talking about infrastructure a lot of the time. We think about wastewater infrastructure that has to be upgraded, energy infrastructure that has to be upgraded, emergency services that have to be upgraded in case there's a fire or some other emergency on the area. And so what are the long-term and indirect costs of all this infrastructure upgrade and maintenance to a community? And then we have remediation and mitigation. So again, if there's environmental concerns, what is the long-term cost of that? What is the long-term cost of environmental impacts? Loss of land, pollution in the water. And then, these are ideological concerns that I identified, and I'm sure there are plenty more, so if you guys have any comments or other things, please write them down, and it'd be much appreciated. So one of the big things I see is concerns over surveillance, and this has multiple facets, but we think about why all of a sudden we're seeing this boom in these data centers. It's because we're using generative AI all of a sudden, in a scale that has not been seen before, right? We're not all of a sudden having a bunch of little servers pop up in everybody's house. And one of the big things and the big concerns about that is regarding surveillance. And this could be advertising and selling your data to other brokers online, or it could be something related to tracking with the flock cameras. There's also concerns about the location and underserved communities. They go after black and brown communities, poor and rural communities, disorganized communities, and indigenous communities. There's concerns about education. This is misinformation and disinformation, which unfortunately data centers have a lot of. There's concerns about research integrity. AI is now writing scholar in academic journals, which is kind of scary. And this comes into a question of critical thinking skills. Like, are we going to be able to sort through all this stuff, right? We also have kind of just a big idea of tangible versus intangible. We have outsourcing jobs from people. generative AI on itself and redundancy of information if we lose the cloud? Do we know things now? The inevitability is a rhetoric that is being used. AI's coming. You guys have no choice. You better take your money while you can, and that's going to be bad. And it's a pressure technique that is used by data developers to make us feel like we don't have time, to make us feel disorganized, and for us to put our hands up. This reduces local bargaining power because people are very scared about the uncertain economic future. And my question is, if it really is truly inevitable, why don't we just slow down? Because it's going to happen, right? So this is one of the things I want us to think about. You'll start seeing this rhetoric from data center proposals. It's going to happen. You'll hear this rhetoric in city commission meetings. It's going to happen. We have to take charge of what we can. And there might be some truth to that, but I think we can challenge the narrative of the inevitability, because this is not something that was handed from the heavens above. This was something that was created by us. And so our future is created by how we deal with it too as well.
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0: What you just heard was a test from the emergency alert system. 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
1: My name is Chelsea, I have been asked to talk about what are the kind of characteristics that data center development look for, and do we have those here in our community? So I'm going to talk a little bit about what do they want, and do we have that here in this community? So there's six criteria that drive nearly every data center site decision. And I think you're gonna see a reoccurring theme here of fast, easy, and cheap. That is what they're looking for, and that is because we're in a race. Whether we know it or not, we are in a race, or like Dominique just mentioned, we're being told that we're in a race. And that is because these large tech companies are embracing one another to try to create these data centers as fast as possible and outdo each other, but at the expense of whom is what we really have to ask ourselves. So they are looking for communities that have fast, easy access to physical infrastructure, such as land, water, and power. They're looking for state and local financial incentives that are offered to attract developers. And this one's going to be boring. I'm going to talk a little bit about zoning and codes, but this is probably the most important thing that they are looking for in a community, and that is local regulations that clear the way by making these permitted by use and streamlining the approval processes and keeping the approval out of the public eye. So we'll talk a little bit about that and how our community stacks up with that. They're also looking for secrecy. I'm sure a lot of you have heard the new term non-disclosure agreements. That is a strategy that allows local government officials or those connected in the economic development community to enter into agreements with these developers and not tell people they're in the agreement, and then not be able to talk to the community about what they've agreed to or who's coming into the community regarding these kind of developments. And then they're also looking for industry-friendly leadership, right? So officials who are willing to remove these regulatory and political barriers in the name of economic development. And last, but certainly not least, they are looking for communities that lack organized opposition, because the communities without coordinated residents who can push back are easier, faster, and cheaper to move through. Organized communities cost the industry money, and they hold our elected officials accountable, and those are two things that this industry is trying to avoid. So let's talk about Douglas County and how we stack up amongst those things. So first, land, water, and power. If you look around, it may appear that we have a lot of accessible, available land. But as we, Dominique mentioned earlier, this land is not necessarily available. In fact, if you listen to some of the local rhetoric, you will actually hear people talk, and even some of our planning staff refer to this land as vacant land, but this land is not vacant. What it actually is our floodplain management, our local food system, our open space plan, and our agricultural economy. We have a booming agricultural economy that produces a lot of money and gives back a lot to Douglas County. So this land that may appear accessible to outsiders, we know better, right? And it's important to be organized around that. They're looking for water supply in proximity to potential sites. And of course, we have the Kansas River and we have Clinton Lake. There's been some recent articles in the Journal World about potentially having supply, a surplus of municipal water. That's above my pay grade. I know nothing about municipal water. So we may look attractive to outsiders for our water supply, but we have the concerns that Dominique talked about and what the effect is on our water supply. And we also know that a lot of these developments are going into rural communities, and our rural water districts have said they do not have the capacity to handle these large projects and also produce the water for the rural community who are living there. And I don't know if you've been hearing around the country where water pressure in these communities, right, is affected because people think that there's all this water when in fact it doesn't work quite like that. Power, they want places with where the land and the water is close to a power infrastructure, and of course we have that. We have our own power plant. But if you have been paying attention, again, particularly out in the unincorporated areas, we are seeing an increase in the natural gas pipelines have been updated and enlarged and out in our area. The transmission lines in Douglas County are being reworked, and the energy sector has proposed an industrial solar complex in Douglas County. All three are things that go hand in hand with the data center site selections if you look around the country. Additionally, Evergy has reneged on its promise to close our local power plant, and so it would appear that we may have the power needs that these industries are looking for. We've already talked about how the state has flung the door pretty wide open with the Senate bill, which establishes a 20-year state and local tax exemption designed specifically to attract these industries to our state. Okay, and now one of my favorite topics, and the one that I know will bore you, and this only became a favorite topic once I joined the Planning Commission. I don't think I knew what a zoning or a code was before that. This is where the rubber hits the road. If our zoning and codes allow these uses, then they can come into our communities and will attempt to come into our communities. So I'm going to talk to you about the city code and then the county code. Currently, at the moment, the city code allows data centers by right. That means someone could file an application tomorrow, and it would go through the application process with planning staff and never have any public input. Someone could file tomorrow. That's the way the new land development code is set up. So it's important to know that. There has been a little bit of community discussion about that, and the city had said that it will consider thinking about initiating a moratorium or possibly a text amendment to change that sometime by the end of July. So that is out there. They are thinking about doing that. But at the moment, data centers are allowed by right in certain zoning districts. The code does not specifically define what a data center is. So that would include those hyperscale data centers. It does not set standards or regulations. It's an important thing to consider, especially as we're seeing a huge push lately towards annexation. Any land in the county that is annexed into the city, this new land development code that would then oversee that what was county land that has now been brought into the city. So now to talk a second about the zoning codes in the county. It's a little bit more complicated because currently data centers are not addressed in the county code. However, there are several concurrent projects that are happening all at the same time. Obviously, that's what concurrent means. They're all happening together right now to maybe make that change. And so in July of 2024, there was a text amendment that was initiated to add battery storage, data centers, and crypto mining to our county code. Staff researched it, and in May of 2026, staff came back with a recommendation to allow them in the county code. So currently, they're not in the county code, but the county commission is looking at adding them to the code. At that same time, though, the staff did ask our county commissioners for policy direction. They specifically asked the commissioners whether or not they should be allowed, and which zoning districts should they be allowed in, and what kind of approval process should we have, right? So staff is wanting direction from the county commission at the moment on this, and that's important to know because now is an important time to let your elected official know how you feel about these before it's too late, because staff has recommended to add them. And so then additionally, at the same time that this is going on, we also have the county is in the middle of a diagnostic code review. And what that means, they have hired a consultant.
2: Of course.
1: The consultant that they hired is the same consultant who added data centers to the Lawrence City Land Development Code. So it's important for us to be paying attention to the diagnostic code review that is happening in the county, because after they get the report for the diagnostic code review, the next step is to work through amendments for the code. So, and talk to your county commissions about how you want the county to go forward on these matters. And then I have to talk about transparency and leadership concerns. One thing I noticed is that it's really important for the government to be transparent. I'm a very strong advocate for open government. And so I was kind of surprised to find that not everybody has the same approach towards open government that I grew up with and that I have. And so the secrecy, the use of NDAs, and then skirting the CORA and COMA, which is the Kansas Open Records Act and the Kansas Open Meetings Act, it does seem to be a strategy of these particular data center developments. And so it's not that anybody in our county is doing anything poorly, it's just that we need to be vigilant about paying attention, because they may be asked to do, or they may not know if they are doing something that is maybe not as transparent as the public would like. So NDAs have been a topic of conversation at the county commission. So at the recent county orientation, Commissioner Patrick Kelly specifically asked about economic development and signing non-disclosures to protect whatever information the economic development builders would be giving them. In response, the county council said, if you were to choose not to protect the confidentiality of those parties, then they may not be coming back to you for any future development projects. So the short answer, I think, to your question is that yes, there are oftentimes ways to avoid having to disclose that publicly until the time comes that's appropriate to do so. And what we've seen around the country is that the time that is appropriate to do so is when it's too late for the community to have a meaningful opportunity.
2: Right, right.
1: Right?
2: Yes.
1: So we do need to be paying attention. Additionally, there have been two recent code changes that seem to have limited the community awareness and input a little bit over the last several years, that I think it's important we keep in mind as we think about our city and our county rewriting our codes. And that is one, the data centers and battery storage that I mentioned in the land development code, those were very quietly added to the city development code. In May of 2024, there was a draft presented to the Planning Commission that did not include data centers in the use table. And then when the new draft was presented in July of 2024 that was given to the community, data centers and battery storage had been added to the use table, but nobody really knows how or why, right? And neither the staff, the elected officials, or the consultant who was working on the project ever explicitly stated to the public that data centers had been added, and it was not noted as highlighted as an addition in that July 2024 clean draft. Not something to be aware of, because that is the same consultant that is now working with the county. And also, over the past several years, the county has drafted wind and solar and battery storage regulations. And when they did so, they used ad hoc committees that were really outside of the normal public process. So ad hoc committees were meeting secretly, not necessarily secretly, you might know that they were meeting, but they were not open meetings to the public for the public to be able to listen to what was going on. So we don't know who they were meeting with. We don't know what industry leaders they were meeting with, what community members they were meeting with when they were drafting these regulations. And that is really important, and that should be done in the public. And in fact, the Kansas legislature has changed the law so that you no longer can use ad hoc committees to be able to do things like this. So it's very important that we just stay vigilant to what is kind of going on around us. Industrial friendly leadership, and we do have some activity in the community that I think would make us attractive to developers for that. When asked how or why the Land Development Code added data centers, the planning staff response, you probably saw it in the Journal World, I pulled this out of the Journal World, the staff response was, we put data centers into the Land Development Code because we didn't have a lot of conversations about the details and the scales of those things. And to me, that seems like the exact reason not to put them into the code, right? We want them in the code only after lots of conversations. Only until we know the details, we understand the scale and the impact, and then we as a community decide whether or not to put them in.
2: Right.
1: We have community leaders who have publicly supported industrial development, and there is a move to try to get industrial overlays out into the unincorporated county area so that these we can seem more open and friendly to these industrial developments. As I mentioned earlier, the annexation is really on an uptake, and we're seeing the annexation expand into the unincorporated Douglas County and into the Tier 3 growth level, which is area that has been designated to not really be developed until after 2040. And so there's a lot going on with that that would suggest or send signals to developers that we as a community, or at least that our elected officials, are willing to help these industries with the regulatory and the political hurdles. So finally, the last thing, organized opposition, and that is why we're here tonight, and that is why all of you are here tonight. So it is important for us to do this for all of those reasons, but we do have people currently organized. If developers look, they will see an active community, an active resistance. There are people who are asking for moratoriums at the city and at the county until we can kind of figure out what we want those text amendments and those regulations to look like. There are people who are advocating to change that by right zoning in the city. And there are people who are advocating to prohibit data centers out in the county and on our prime farmlands. We have citizens who are demanding commission candidates. We've got county commission elections coming up this summer, and people are demanding candidate position statements on these hyperscale data centers, and many people are personally engaged and active. So we can together help us figure out whether, where these should come, what the conditions should be required, and what level of transparency we're going to demand from our government. And it's not just the local officials, the staff, the other people that are involved in these projects, right? What kind of transparency do we want during this process? So that's all I had. To end on a happy note, just to know that if you actually do participate, you can make a change. Let people make a difference. You coming and you showing up and you letting them know, voting, putting up signs, going to all of the meetings, paying attention, you can make a huge, huge difference. So I leave it to you guys now.
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5: My name is Dan Nagengast. I was a director of the Kansas Rural Center for about 25 years, and my interests were keeping farmland and farming, and keeping it protected and unpolluted, and also helping farmers figure out how to make a living so that that land could remain that way. I was asked to try to figure out how many projects are in the Kansas River Valley, and how many are proposed, and how many have gone awry, and all that kind of stuff. And I started broadly trying to figure out, well, how many are there in the world? And I have to say, I have absolutely no trust in any of the maps, because the information is just wild. There is no one keeping track of it. I don't think even energy companies are keeping track of how much demand is being asked. They get a proposal here, they get a proposal there. They try to figure it out, but meanwhile, another proposal shows up, those sorts of things. I don't think we are keeping track of how much water all of these proposals are going to use. So it's kind of hard to nail any of this down. You can't nail any of this down. You would think your data centers were everywhere. In point of fact, the U.S. and China are projected to be the two major data center areas. The third is surprising because it's so hot, and that is the Gulf states, but they have the most money. And if it doesn't work there, they are investing in the U.S. So we've had some projects here in the Valley with Gulf state money behind them too. This is the Erin Brockovich map, where she's just trying to, it's sort of citizens science, trying to get people to let her know when there are proposals, and then trying to find out, well, how far along are these proposals? And it's pretty mind-boggling. It's incomplete. There's a lot more proposals than that out there. And some of these are not going anywhere. So it's just sort of all kind of amorphous data. I've looked at two other sort of industry maps, industries trying to get a handle on how many data centers are out there, and they disagree with each other. So trying to understand what's going on is almost impossible. I made the comparison to we're sitting here and the Vikings show up on the shore and they're ready to pillage. And that's sort of what's happening to us. There's just all this money is coming at us. It's out of the blue. One morning it's there and somebody's making a proposal. I tried to find out how many actual projects are in the valley from Kansas City to Riley County. And the way I ended up doing that was going to the press in every one of those counties and just scouring to see who has made a proposal. What has the county commission or city commission done about it? But there are others that are out there. For instance, there's a proposal. A proposal was, well, someone asked the Rural Water District at Lecompton whether they had 300,000 gallons a day for a data center. That didn't go through any county or any map or any city or anything. It was a developer asking a Rural Water District. So there's those kinds of things are going on out there also. But here's the ones that I could find. The DeSoto one is probably the farthest along of any of them. It's 290 acres near K-10. You can see it as you go by. It's a multi-building operation. They say that it's going to cost about $3.1 billion. Plus, that's a four-phase project, so it will be four times the size that it is now. Two other new data center projects are also in DeSoto. Digital Reality is one, and it's purchased 1,400 acres of land. They're talking about a 600 megawatt campus. 600 megawatts refers to how much energy it needs, so how much our energy supply will have to increase. That is a data center company, which means that we'll retain ownership. A lot of these companies are just developers. They're building out, and then they want to sell it to Google or to some other company. Google and Meta and Amazon are also building their own data centers. And there's a couple, one in Kansas and maybe one in Missouri. And they're very, very, very large, bigger than what we've been talking about. In Olathe, Gardner, there's a new Century. It's called QTS. They're leasing 756,000 square feet at the new Century Commerce Center, huge building. But then there's three projects. There's the Gardner project, which was a PL infrastructure, which is a company prospecting all over the place. That was withdrawn as a project. That doesn't mean they won't come back and try again, but for now, there's enough public pressure that they withdrew the project. There's the Edgerton project, $700 million proposal. It was by the Dubai-based Damac Digital. That was withdrawn when the Edgerton Planning Commission denied permits. And that was due to community pushback. Then there's the Spring Hill project, which is an older project. And that also was withdrawn, again, due to public protest. Right now in Wyandotte County, there are three proposals. One is called Project Red Wolf. It's just west of the Speedway and takes all that land and crosses over Parallel Parkway, so both sides of that. That's a $12 billion project, 600 megawatts. There is a residential lawsuit targeting that thing. We'll see what happens there. The second one, this one kind of makes sense to me, is Project Yardbird. The Quindaro Power Station is a decommissioned and abandoned station. That power station is being cleaned up and revamped as a data center. That kind of makes some sense to me. It was using water. It's dirty. All the things that your complaints are somewhat met there. The third is Project Linda. I was just out there the other day when Cindy Holscher had a press conference out there to announce that she was against data centers, and it was right across the street from that. And so I drove up and to Piper High School, which is three quarters of a mile north of there. So it would butt up against Piper High School, and it's a 200 megawatt site. All three of those together draw about 1,000 megawatts of power. And the Board of Public Utilities in Kansas City would have to supply that. And they've committed to requiring the data centers to pay 100% of the on-site grid upgrades up front in order to protect existing customers, residential customers. Leavenworth County has Project Blue Stay. There's a really good organized group there. It's kind of interesting because it's right there along south of Tonganoxie. And all the people who live out in that area are really upset about it because it's really going to ruin that area for them as residents. Unfortunately, Leavenworth extends way farther north up to Leavenworth, and people up in the north don't seem so concerned. And you've got county commissioners who are feeling the heat, and others who are going, what's the big deal? So you've got that dynamic going. So there's some division on the board there. I think there's some division in the county. They did pass a 90-day moratorium to draft regulations. We'll see what happens. Jefferson County has a 10-month moratorium in place to try to study and understand what these data centers mean to them. There's good old Douglas County. And we don't have a project proposal that we know of yet coming at us, but there may be one out there. I don't think it's reached government yet, but they may be talking to Evergy, they may be talking to water districts, other things like that. We just don't know. Again, there was that one inquiry about the amount of water available out there by the Compton. Our worry is that they're looking at the Kansas River Valley and all that beautiful farmland right there, because the water's there, the power plant's there, it's flat, all those sorts of things. And once they ruin that land, they've ruined that land. Shawnee County allows data centers only with a conditional use permit, which means they can have special requirements on noise and offset and distances and all those sorts of things. But there's at least two applications that they expect to see in the next few months, one's for a data center and another for battery energy storage. It would both be south of Topeka in some industrial parks they have there. And then there's this other mysterious thing called Project Deep Blue. They don't know who is the who's proposing it. Evergy seems to be the face of it as the intermediary between the developer and the city. And so it's, you know, I think in favor of this thing, but we don't have more information about its size or anything. So there are really three projects support in Shawnee County. Well, Lindsay County has no projects, but they're very close to Hawk County, which has a big project being proposed by out of the Jeffrey Energy Center. That project in Pottawatomie County is another Beltline project, which is Atlanta-based. It's next to the Jeffrey Center, which is 2,160 megawatt coal plant. It's very, very vague. Like they're saying things and seeing what reaction they get, and then they take it back. So it's been said that it's potentially will contain 15 buildings, that it will spread over dozens to hundreds of acres, that it will require thousands of megawatts of power. There's Jeffrey Energy Center has 2,160. And that the potential investment, this is ridiculous, is $1.8 billion, way smaller than any of these other projects. So it sounds like it's kind of an iterative, you know, shooting things out and seeing what kind of feedback they get, and then reacting accordingly. Finally, Riley County is a small county with county commissioners who just want to be county commissioners. And they basically said, that's too difficult for us to understand all this stuff. So they don't know if they will even have new regulations or if they're going to have a moratorium. They just don't want to deal with it, which I find kind of rational in some of these positions. You know, you've got this herd of buffalo running at you. It's like, So that's what we know. And there's a lot that we don't know. And what we know can change pretty quickly. So that's where we're at.
6: 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We're going to close out with the message from Cindy Thelman, a former Douglas County Commissioner.
7: You can see that there's a tremendous amount of data center activity, a lot of speculation, a lot of applications filed, a lot of city councils, a lot of citizens are in the midst of really complicated work in really remarkably painful fights within their communities about whether these data centers should locate in these communities or not. The question you might ask, because we keep saying this, we don't know that we have any applications pending for our community. We know that there are conversations. We know water districts have been approached. We know inside people, inside city and county leadership have been approached and have had conversations. But there is no official application on file at our city. But we know that our city land development codes, if an application was filed tomorrow, we know that our land development code would welcome it and would say that on industrially zoned land, it is allowed by right. And so the reason we are feel a sense of urgency about having this meeting and meetings in the future is that you don't want to wait until the application is on file. You want to get busy, get organized, get your voices ready for the fight before it's too late. And what we've learned from a lot of communities, not just in our area but around the nation, is that the communities that organize early, that educate themselves, and then have a unified front, have the best chance of pushing off the data setter developers. They either will move on down the road because they don't want to eat time up dealing with a difficult community, or they will find themselves mired in long processes and expensive processes, and they don't want that either.
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9: My name is Darnell. At the end of our hour, here's some environmental news for the week of June 29, 2026. Democracy Now! Reports. The Supreme Court justices ruled 7-2 to restrict thousands of lawsuits claiming Bayer, the parent company of Monsanto's, had a duty to warn consumers about potential cancer risk from its popular weed killer Roundup. In New York, Mayor Zoran Mondani signed an executive order protecting workers from extreme heat. The order requires every city agency to create heat illness prevention plans and to provide multilingual heat safety guidance for outdoor workers. Mayor Mondani said heat kills more than 500 people in New York City each year. The Trump administration has proposed a rollback of regulations on companies seeking to extract oil, gas, and coal from the U.S. public lands. Rules proposed by the Interior Department would slash oil and gas fees paid by energy companies, weaken environmental reporting obligations, and eliminate a requirement that companies detail plans to limit methane emission when applying for drilling permits. Society of Environmental Journalists reports, the Trump administration and Colossal Bioscience, a company that is promising to bring animals back from extinction, announced a partnership to preserve cells, tissue, and DNA from threatened and endangered species. The announcement comes as the Trump administration has been rolling back protections on land and water, including through action to weaken the Endangered Species Act in favor of expanded oil and gas exploration, commercial fishing, and other economic activities. Inside Climate News reports, London Climate Action Week opened just as an unprecedented heat wave ripped the UK and mainland Europe. Among the tens of thousands

through a standard wall outlet where it helps offset the electricity you draw from the grid. The low cost makes solar accessible to people who can't afford to spend $10,000 or more on an electrician installed rooftop array. The main downside is the financial benefits are small, starting at $15 per month in the United States. It may make more sense financially to spend the cost of plug-in solar on installation, air sealing, or other basic measures to reduce energy use. 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
3: Today on Law and Disorder, we'll look at recent and reactionary decisions made by the U.S. Supreme Court, a branch of government once relied upon as an important balance against the executive and the legislature.
4: However, as our guest, Professor of Law Ellen Yaroshevsky, explains, the Supreme Court has turned into the Trump empowerment group by upending precedent on historic cases such as abortion and voting rights. We'll then talk with the author of a recently published science fiction climate novel titled Greedo 2048.
3: Greedo is defined as a war cry, but also celebratory call, a call that is echoed throughout the centuries by victors of revolution, says our guest Maritza Arostia, a Cuban Puerto Rican writer whose literary life spans five decades.
5: Stay with us.
4: I'm New York City attorney and author Michael Stephen Smith.
3: And I'm Jim Lafferty, a decades-long political activist and once the national director of the National Lawyers Guild. There have been several major U.S. Supreme Court decisions issued under the leadership of Chief Justice John Roberts. These decisions include abortion rights cases, anti-immigrant cases, cases enhancing administrative or executive power, and, of course, voting rights cases. We'll also learn about the role of the shadow docket. This is known as the emergency docket, with a range of cases such as for routine procedural matters and last-minute requests. The cases we examine impact the fabric of democracy in the United States. We'll talk about broader implications with our guest, Professor Ellen Yaroshevsky. Ms. Yaroshevsky is the Howard Lichtenstein Distinguished Professor of Legal Ethics, Maurice A. Dean School of Law at Hofstra University. She is a leading educator, an expert in ethics law, and serves as an expert witness and advisor to lawyers and law firms. Professor Ellen Yaroshevsky is a former commissioner on the New York State Joint Commission on Public Ethics. She has previously worked at the Center for Constitutional Rights and has been in private practice as well. And Professor Yaroshevsky has received numerous awards, including the New York State Bar Association's honor for outstanding contribution in criminal law education. Professor Ellen Yaroshevsky, a warm welcome to Law and Disorder Radio.
6: Well, thank you so much. It's a pleasure to be here.
3: I wonder, Ellen, can you give us an overview of what SCOTUS has done in the past year under John Roberts' leadership?
6: Oh, yeah. Today's Supreme Court is the most radical that it's been in decades. John Roberts' court, they're called conservatives, but they are not conserving law or democracy. They're fundamentally changing longstanding constitutional rights and principles of law, which I'll talk about in a moment. What we've seen is that six justices appointed by two Republican presidents, three justices appointed by George Bush, three by Donald Trump, who will serve for life, have overturned these basic principles and rights just because they fundamentally disagree with those rights and principles and how they've been interpreted in the past. They write it up in fancy language, legal language, that obfuscates what is going on.